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3: 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Today, I'm your host, Amanda Eichsted, and I had the opportunity to have a nice long conversation with Jennifer Stock, who is an education, outreach, and media liaison for the merged ocean sanctuaries of the Farallones and Cordell Bank, right off the coast here. They're in a public comment period for a new management plan, and Jenny's going to talk to us about what's going on with her division of sanctuaries at NOAA and how you can weigh in. Jenny Stock, welcome to the KWMR airwaves.
4: Thank you. It's great to be back.
3: I know. You had a show, Ocean Currents, for several years here back in the day, and we were just chatting before we went on the air, and you have worked at the Cordell Bank Marine Sanctuary, which we'll talk about how it's merged, for 24 years.
4: 26.
3: 26. Oh, my gosh. So, and when did you do your show here? That was, like, back in, like, early.
4: That was PC, pre-COVID.
3: Yeah.
4: And I did it for about 12 years, Ocean Currents, once a month. I really miss doing that show. In fact, being here, I'm like, I got to figure out how to come back. Because I really miss bringing in cool ocean people that know amazing, cool things about the ocean and learning as we go. But yeah, I did the show for about 12 years. And then COVID just screwed everything up and my job changed a little bit. And
3: well, let's talk about your job, because you have been with Cordell Bank Marine Sanctuary, which is part of NOAA, and the Greater Farallones and Cordell Bank merged. When did that happen?
4: That happened in 2021. The two national marine sanctuaries, Greater Farallones and Cordell Bank, are still individual national marine sanctuaries, but our administration brought us together to operate as one unit, which meant it made total sense in the sense of we're about ecosystem management and supporting a healthy ecosystem. So managing it all together makes a lot of sense. So it was actually welcome for me as someone who is trying to teach about Cordell Bank when it's all this other water about the Farallones is all around. It just made great sense. So we are still two separate sanctuaries, but we are managed as one unit now, which is one staff, one budget. All our programs are together, and we still reference both sanctuaries and research both sanctuaries. But
3: so how do they decide? I mean, I was looking at the boundaries online, and it's really interesting because one kind of wraps around the other one. Cordell Bank kind of comes around, and the Farallones is sort of out there where the Farallones are, and that's probably why. But how do they decide the boundaries of a marine sanctuary?
4: That's tricky, and I don't think I know the whole full answer, but I can say that Greater Farallones was established first, and the full goal for establishing the Farallones was to protect the areas around the breeding seabird colonies of the Farallon Islands, which are protected by Fish and Wildlife Service, and nearshore colonies and the estuarine waters of Tomales Bay and Bolinas Lagoon. And I think they didn't know that much about the area north of Bodega Bay. So originally the boundaries were at Bodega Bay. Then, I mean, there's a show on Ocean Currents about this. There was this great group of divers who discovered Cordell Bank. They just decided to explore it. And then through their own exploration, Noah got wind of it and said, hey, what's it all about out there? And they asked, you know, would you consider recommending this as a sanctuary? And they did, and it became a National Marine Sanctuary in 89. So Cordell Bank was added on as a unique sanctuary. And at the time, you know, the sanctuary program is growing. So adding a new sanctuary was better than just merging it into one because, you know, they want to grow. Mm-hmm. So they added Cordell Bank. And then in 2012-ish, there was communities north of us that were saying, hey, we want to be part of the sanctuary too. Because one of the protections we have is a ban of oil and gas exploration and drilling. And it's such a pristine part of California, the Sonoma and Southern Mendocino Coast, just amazing. And so we went through a public process together with NOAA and got input, and the sanctuaries expanded up to Point Arena, just north of Point Arena, Manchester Beach, in 2015. So we doubled in size. Cordell Bank got a little bit bigger, Greater Farallones got bigger, and we got a little bit more west, which was really neat because that added all this cool deep sea habitat that we hadn't even seen yet. So with this expansion came new opportunities for collaboration, and we have done some deep sea research down there over a mile deep and have seen the deep sea coral communities that we have here, which are sponges and deep sea corals, which are ancient, they're old, they're very slow growing, and that just becomes another living community for so much life. But quite hidden because they're deep and in cold water, but they are really special for so many different animals. So we're happy to have them in the sanctuary.
5: Well, I remember there's some sort of a deep diving module. What's it called?
4: Remotely operated vehicle.
5: So you ROV? Didn't go in it. So those go down by themselves. But didn't you get to go in something that was pretty deep that I remember?
4: Oh, that was really cool. We are really, I guess Cordell Bank early years, we had started doing exploration with a submersible, a little yellow submarine.
5: I remember.
4: And there was the Delta submarine. And it was really neat because it was the first time that the sanctuary staff got to actually explore and see Cordell Bank. And I was the educator and I was like, hey, I got to see this place if I'm going to teach people about it. So I got to do a couple dives on Cordell Bank in the submersible, which was really cool. But I was also really cool being on the ship when the ROV was going down with so much more.
5: Because it has cameras and
4: so
5: you can just
4: much
5: see what
4: better technology. Yeah. So you can see so much more and go for longer. And you really feel like you're underwater. You're surrounded by these giant screens that are showing you the live ROV feed.
5: That's cool.
4: So those have been some of my highlight adventures of my work for sure. Being able to see that.
5: So how many people work between the two sanctuaries that are being managed together now? What's the number of staff and where do they work?
4: Oh, gosh, I can't remember off the top of my head. I think we have about 9 federal employees, maybe 10. And then we have a partnership with the Farallones Marine Sanctuary Association. It's Monday morning.
5: And it's basically that's sort of the friends group.
4: Oops.
5: There we go. That's the friends group.
4: Yes, that's actually the Greater Farallones Association. Greater Farallones Association. Monday morning, coffee has not kicked in. I'm sorry, Greater Farallones. They're a partner. And so we actually have several staff that are affiliates with them, and they help fundraise for those positions as an association. So they're really important in helping leverage some of the resources that we bring as a federal entity. This nonprofit, Greater Farallones Association, helps to fundraise for those positions to help create the programs that we have, like Beach Watch and a visitor center, education programming, and so much more. So with that combined with GFA, we're over 30.
5: Wow. So yeah. Your office is at the Point Reyes National Seashore headquarters.
4: Yeah. So we have 2 offices, and the office we have here in Point Reyes is kind of back in the resources area at Bear Valley. And it's not a visitor center. It's just administrative offices. But we do have some interpretive exhibits at Bear Valley Visitor Center and out at the lighthouse about the sanctuaries. And our other main office is on Crissy Field at the old life-saving station. And one of the oldest recording data centers for measuring sea level rise. That it's like the historic station, tide station.
5: Wow.
4: Unfortunately, there's been so much sediment movement, and that tide station actually has moved the actual data logger. But it's really cool. It's a historic data station, one of the oldest in the United States.
5: And I know you worked on that cool exhibit that's in a building out at the Point Reyes Lighthouse, and that's one of the Cordell Bank, like, educational, like, units.
4: Yes, absolutely. So when I first came here, and I was looking around, like, how are we going to teach about this beautiful place? And, you know, the Park Service, the Point Reyes National Seashore, was a wonderful partner because they had this great space. And if you remember, some of you may remember, way, way back out at the lighthouse, there were actually pit toilets there. And they capped them a long, long time ago. And then there was just the shell of a building kind of blocking the view. And I was like, this is an amazing opportunity, this place. There's space here. And so I had that in mind, but put it in as like a funding priority. And we had the opportunity to use some leftover funding from something else. And that was a go. And thankfully, the park was able to work together with us at the pace we needed to have that money spent. And we developed this beautiful ocean learning room, which is an extension of the Lighthouse Visitor Center. It's all connected. And there's these beautiful windows that overlook the ocean. And, you know, on stormy days, it's so cool to be in there and see the wind and the squalls and be protected. But on the walls, we have these beautiful ocean murals that depict different habitats that are right offshore, because when you're out at the lighthouse, you get to see the surface of the ocean and birds and mammals and sometimes sharks and whales. But we really wanted to show what's underneath the surface because people can't see that. So those murals really show you rocky reef habitats, deep sea habitats, and also what's just below the surface with jellies and drifters and all sorts of cool stuff.
5: I feel like we're just still learning about looking under the surface of the ocean.
4: We are.
5: I mean, wasn't it sort of Jacques Cousteau who was really one of the first sort of pioneers to go under and give us these like undersea views of things? Because it's easy to just sort of assume that the ocean is pristine and clean and it looks so nice, but there are issues with ocean, which is why these sanctuaries are there to protect what is under the water.
4: Protect and collaborate and help people to understand their connection to our ocean and how they can be the best caretakers of it. And that's what I love about my job, is helping people see their connection to the ocean and helping them make good decisions to be good caretakers.
5: Stewards of the sea. So you, as sanctuaries, merge sanctuaries, Greater Farallones and Cordell Bank, are going through a management plan update. Tell us what that means, and how often does this happen, Jenny?
4: Yeah, so every 5 years, we're supposed to update our management plan, and we just released an announcement, the RFI.
5: Information?
4: Yeah, request for information. Again, Monday morning, on Friday, and that opens up the public comment period where anyone can weigh in and help give their input to help guide our strategic priorities, our management priorities for both sanctuaries to help fulfill our mandate. So National Marine Sanctuaries are established under the National Marine Sanctuaries Act of 1972, so we're just over 50 years old. And our sanctuaries are between 20 and 30 years old, and we have management plans that are in place, but they're a little old. So that's why we do these updates every few years, to just make sure that the priorities that we're working on as staff are the most effective priorities for taking care of these places, especially in light of all the change happening in our atmosphere, in our ocean, with climate change and warming. And one of the things we do to help prepare for this is do these reports. We are government, and we do a lot of reports. But I want to give a shout out to these reports. The condition reports are really phenomenal, updated information that really share the status and trends of the resources and the sanctuaries. And so we do these peer-reviewed reports with all the collaborators that we work with and all the known science and data that we know about the Greater Farallones and Cordell Bank regions, so that we have an idea of what's changing. Is it getting better? Is it getting worse? And what are the factors? And what do we have the ability to have control to help affect change? We can't change certain things, but we can affect change on certain things. And so that's what this management plan is about, is what can we do to help make the most amount of positive change for conserving these areas for the future.
5: So we're talking about this on the radio, but people can go to a website. Are there going to be meetings? It looks like there will be some meetings. And the open period for these comments is July 10th through August 24th.
4: Yeah, there are a couple different ways. People can, first, they can go to cordellbank.noaa.gov or farallons.noaa.gov. And right on the homepage is a link to the page that has all of this information on it. Including how to comment. You can comment online. There's an e-portal for, it takes you right to the portal and you can leave a public comment there during this period. You can also write a handwritten letter if you'd like, and the address is on the website to receive that. And we're also having a public comment meeting, which is July 31st, and it's in San Francisco. And it's part of a larger meeting. We have sanctuary advisory councils that help advise our management, and those are made up of different constituents in the community, from research, science, fishing, maritime industry, community at large, and they help guide sanctuary management. So that meeting is happening July 31st, and we're having a special section as part of that. 10 till, I'm not sure the number, what does it say?
5: 10 a.m. to 1 p.m. Pacific Daylight Time, and this is at 1199 East Beach, San Francisco, California.
4: And that information's on the website as well. So what happens at 10 is there'll be a little presentation highlighting, what is this management plan about? What are we doing? What do we want your input on? Just to give everybody a little bit of background, that if they haven't had a chance to read our website and do all the stuff. And then there'll be public comment and people can give public comments, and those will be part of the management plan. And so we take all those comments and we read them and compare them. We are... And we did do some pre-work before this. It's not like broad open, start over again. We, you know, we kind of know what we're doing.
5: I was going to say, if you've been doing it for 30 years, I get that feeling. But you know, I kind of can relate to this, because having those plans and having those immediate goals and directions and objectives helps you not get, you know, stuck in a rut.
4: Or to get lost into other things. It helps give a focus. And, you know, our focus is helping conserve these areas. And we want to make sure that the efforts that we're doing, all our Fed staff, all our affiliate staff, are the most focused things that can help support sanctuary health. And because there could be so many different paths we could take to be engaged, but is it the most effective for the sanctuaries? And that's what we really, really want to focus on. We put out our draft priorities, and that was based on the condition reports and what we saw there. Of course, most of the conditions in the sanctuaries are pretty good, but we are seeing changes as a result of climate change. We've seen marine heat wave impacts where we've lost kelp. We've seen harmful algal blooms, all sorts of impacts related to climate. And that is a trend that we're seeing in both sanctuaries. But overall, they're fairly healthy, which is really positive. And one of the things that's kind of exciting is that where we are oceanographically on the West Coast, we get the cold water upwelling. And right now, where there's this marine heat wave and El Nino that's being talked about and looked at, we're not really quite seeing those impacts yet because of the upwelling that we have here. So this could be a bit of a cold water refuge in these bigger impacts that are happening. That's a positive thing. And so we want to make sure we do as much as we can to help protect these areas that have that nice cold water refuge. A lot of the species, all the species that we have here, are adapted to cold water. We want to get guidance. We want the community to have an opportunity to weigh in so that they can help say, hey, those priorities are good, or would love to see more of this, or this is really important to track. And it's a great way to have your voice heard to help for the next 10 years.
5: Right. And you have until August 24th in order to submit comments, either online or mail them, write them up, type them up, draw a picture of the fish.
4: There's lots of ways. And yeah, the public comment meeting, it's in San Francisco. We're only doing that one, but there's so many other ways people can comment. And there's, you know, you can reach out if you have questions. There's a lot of information on the website and the details.
5: It's a great website. It's really well designed. Now, did you have a hand
4: in putting
5: this together?
4: Thank you for saying that, because there was a lot of details to coordinate for this little thing that we released on Friday, working with our headquarters and all sorts of offices within NOAA. It's, you know, this is an official process. We are mandated by
5: it's a congressional act that
4: the National Marine Sanctuaries Act. So we're, you know, doing the thing.
5: And since these resources belong to us, they're managed by the federal government. This is our opportunity as members of the public to weigh in. So you've probably looked at some of these comments in the past when you've done these management plan updates. What types of things are people saying, Jenny?
4: You know, I'm the last one we did was a pretty big management plan review because it included regulatory review. This is not a regulatory review. If people have recommendations for regulations to change, they can make them, but it's not going to happen in this management plan. It could be looked at for the next one. So in the past, we've had recommendations of studying certain things to track long term and doing specific types of education, which we're doing. Our biggest challenge is, as you might be aware, is funding in capacity as a federally funded program. So that's why partnerships are so important to us to be able to do things. But funding is definitely our biggest challenge to be able to carry out as many management actions as possible.
5: So if you have an idea to raise money for these marine sanctuaries, you could get involved and help with that as well. So Jenny, let's just hear about a day in the life of your work with these merged sanctuaries. What does that look like? And, you know, are you getting a lot of calls from the public on a general basis?
4: I don't get a lot of calls from the public, or we do get some random emails here and there because we do have an email that people can email to general information. Those all come to me and we get those every few weeks, not too often. I get a lot of inquiries from students that are doing projects or doing research. I want to interview someone, and that's wonderful. I also handle inquiries from the media that are wanting to cover certain things, which is great. That's going to reach a broader audience. So I want to fulfill those opportunities when we can. A typical day is a lot of email and phone calls. A really fun day is when I get to actually do some education. And, you know, I have to share, we have some really fun new tools that are just so exciting. And I cannot wait to bring them here to West Marin. So a couple years ago, I got to help produce an underwater film that's 360. So it's viewed in VR headsets, virtual reality headsets. And it's on Cornell Bank, which is, you know, a place nobody can really go to because it's so deep and it's so far offshore. So I helped create this 360 film, and we have it in headsets. And my colleague Justin, who's based in San Francisco, and I have been scaling up headset deployment, as we call it. It's like a whole new tool. And we can basically show the film for up to 25 people at a time. And we're primarily doing that at our San Francisco office, but I just got some funding from the Cordell Marine Sanctuary Foundation to get a kit of headsets that I can have up here in West Marin. And so I'll be getting that.
5: Oh my gosh, that'll be so cool.
4: We're going to get to do some programs up here because I want people to see it. It's been so much fun seeing people react to seeing how beautiful the Cordell Bank is. It's just an amazing, amazing, colorful, healthy looking place. And that's inspiring to see something healthy in this world where we have so much saying everything's horrible. There's actually some real beauty hotspots, and Cordell Bank is one of them. So that's one really fun thing that I get to do here and there. And then we have acquired an inflatable whale that's life size. Her name is Fran. She's a humpback whale. And we named her Fran. We named her after a whale that unfortunately died way too early from a ship strike. And she was one of the most well-studied, well-known whales in California in Monterey Bay. And I wanted to name her that so that we could keep talking about this problem. It's something that we are engaged in sanctuaries with the whole state, actually. But I wanted to make sure people knew that she has a story.
5: What are you going to do with this life-size inflatable whale? Do tell.
4: It takes a lot of people to set her up because she's life-size. She's huge. And you can go inside. You can have 20 people inside. And there's a lot of organs and stuff. So our hope is to be able to do it with the students in the West Marin schools because it's best set up inside. and a gym. So we're kind of experimenting with her right now. Again, she lives at San Francisco. That's our main education hub. But my hope is to be bringing it up here to our West Marin schools so students can get up close and personal with humpback whales and learn about the value of them and how special we have, you know, it is to have these waters where we have whales.
5: We don't have you on the radio enough, Jenny, I think, is the situation. I'm talking with Jennifer Stock, who is the education, outreach, and media liaison for the Greater Farallones and Cordell Bank National Marine Sanctuaries. And I'm just looking at some of the factoids here. 4,481 square miles, which is huge, of protected habitat right off the coast here. Like, you go to the beach, you are looking at it.
4: That's
5: here,
4: right,
5: in West Marin. And there is an open comment period that opened July 10th and will close on August 24th, where folks can make comments to weigh in on the update of the management plan for these merged sanctuaries. Jenny, is there anything else you would like to share with the listeners of KWMR?
4: Well, one thing they can also do if they want to kind of track this process over time, you know, get updates on when we have the draft plan for review, that we do have a listserv people can sign up for to get those messages. And we only send out messages about these advisory council meetings or special events we're doing or management plans, not very frequent. So they can do that. But I'd say, you know, ask around in your community. Here in West Marin, we have a lot of wonderful volunteers that do beach watch, which are monitoring our beaches. And they're the eyes and ears of the sanctuary, documenting change over time. And it's a vital data set. This is a partnership that we do with the Greater Farallones Association. Talk to those beach watch volunteers, learn what's out there, or get out there yourself. But I want to also emphasize safety. We also have a lot of beach hazards with big swell events and sweeper waves and sneaker waves. And just please use your best senses when going to the coast, but get out and enjoy the salt air. It's the best.
5: All right. Well, Jennifer Stock, thank you so much for taking the time out to talk with us about this important update, and hopefully get you back in as things progress.
4: I would love to.
5: All right. Thanks. Epicenter is a series dedicated to news and information in West Marin. If you have ideas for topics, email programming at kwmr.org. 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And thanks to Jennifer Stock from NOAA, the Cordell Bank, as well as the Farallon Marine Sanctuaries for joining me on KWMR.

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1: Hello, I'm Neil Kirksall.
2: And I'm Chris Howden. Coming up on As It Happens.
1: Primetime, Andy Burnham is sworn in as the 7th British Prime Minister in just over a decade. Our guest was there to embrace him on his way in to number 10 Downing. She'll tell us why her family's experience with him has her believing he might be able to deliver more than his predecessors.
2: And it kept him on his toes. After 39 days and 104 matches, the 2026 FIFA World Cup has officially come to an end. A veteran soccer journalist takes us through the dramatic highs and lows of the tournament.
1: Those stories and more coming up for you on the Monday edition of As It Happens.

0: Hello, I'm Neil Kirksall.
1: Good evening, I'm Chris Howden. This is As It Happens. Tonight,
0: feeling the Burnham, Andy Burnham is sworn in as the latest British Prime Minister. Our guest says the way he helped bring her abducted daughter home is proof he is the right person to lead her country.
1: Keep your enemies closer. A group representing Iranians in the U.S. has filed a new lawsuit alleging that the American government worked with the Iranian regime to fast-track the deportation of asylum seekers.
0: Stop the Home Fires Burning Part 1. Two First Nations in Ontario have been destroyed by wildfires in less than a week. Anishinaabe Askew Nation Grand Chief Alvin Fidler describes the scale of the loss.
1: Stop the Home Fires Burning Part 2. Ontario Premier Doug Ford responds to new tariff threats by U.S. President Donald Trump over lousy air quality south of the border because of Canadian wildfires.
0: Gut check. A nurse in Michigan describes the experience of contracting cyclospora, that parasite that's caused thousands of diarrhea cases. She tells us it is unlike anything she has ever treated or lived through herself.
1: And a bird's AI view. Researchers ask birdwatchers to stop using technology to enhance pictures of their avian discoveries because it's messing with science. As it happens, the Monday edition, radio that has no time for cheap tricks. The United Kingdom officially has a new prime minister. After months of turmoil, infighting, and a historic by-election today, Andy Burnham was officially sworn in as the latest British PM. That ceremony has taken place with uncomfortable frequency in the UK over the past decade, which he acknowledged in his inaugural speech outside Downing Street.
2: I am acutely conscious that I am the sixth person in the last 10 years to walk up this street. The seventh Prime Minister since 2016. Making this a moment for reflection and new resolution. It requires my generation of politicians to raise our game. I know people at home are fed up with politics. I hear you, and I want to be honest with you. We have not been good enough, and we need to be better.
1: Sarah Taylor was there today. She knows Mr. Burnham well. When her young daughter was kidnapped by her ex-husband and taken to Libya in 2007, Mr. Burnham personally traveled to Libya to petition for her return. We reached Ms. Taylor in London.
0: Sarah, you hugged Andy Burnham and exchanged a few words before he entered Number 10 Downing. What did you say?
3: Yes, I did. I hugged Andy, and we saw him approach in the car, and it was very surreal because Andy's a personal friend to the family. It was quite surreal, really. But he came, and I hugged him, and I said into his ear, I said, "Andy, well done. I didn't have a shadow of a doubt that you wouldn't do it. I'm so proud of you. Well done."
0: And I hugged him, and I hugged his wife,
3: and he said, "Thank you, sir, for all your support that you've given me." Yeah. I said, "No, thank you, Andy, because he's helped me, you know."
0: Yeah.
3: But yeah, it was an amazing day. Beautiful, lovely, amazing day, yeah.
0: Well, that's lovely to hear. If we go back in time to when this relationship began, it was a difficult time.
3: Yeah.
0: How did you find out that Andy Burnham, as an MP at the time, wanted to help you?

0: few weeks, Andy came to see me and helped me and got that ball rolling again. It was amazing.
1: And you moved to Libya full
0: I'd
1: time
0: moved to Libya.
1: to work
0: Yes,
1: on
0: I had.
1: getting your daughter
0: Yeah, I
1: back.
0: did.
1: I mean, I think a lot of people reach out to local leaders and MPs hoping to get any help they can. Did you expect to see him there with you?
0: No, I didn't. No, I didn't. I think what it was, I actually sorted a meeting out with Colonel Gaddafi because I wanted him to hear my plea. And that's what I did. And I still got nowhere. So I think once Andy heard that I'd been to see the leader and I was still not getting anywhere, I think he just thought, look, there's a woman here from my constituency. She's had a child snatched. She's been to the leader and she's still not got any help. And that's what's made him come over.
1: I mean, his visit might be remarkable, but I just want to underline what you just said there. You got a meeting face to face with Muammar Gaddafi. Remarkably,
0: Yes,
1: also,
0: I
1: you're
0: did,
1: the second woman I've interviewed this year who had that sort of unbelievable, maybe chilling meeting with the Libyan leader at the time. What was that like?
0: It was very strange, really, because I actually met his cousin first at a garden party. It was at the British ambassador's garden party, and I met his cousin, and I told her the story, and she said, "Right, do you want to meet Colonel Gaddafi?" And I went, what? And she said, "Tell him your story. He might be able to help. You never know." So about a day or so after that, a car came for me. We went into his like compound, so to speak, and went down underground. And then he came, when I turned around, he was there. I'm like, oh, that's Gaddafi. And he's quite a small man, or he was, should I say. He was quite a small man. And I just told him my plea. I said, look, I've been here. I respect your country, but my ex-husband is not abiding to the Libyan law, and he's not handing my daughter over. So he just pointed to the phone and said, tower, tower, which means no, no. They all dived for the phone and passed it to Colonel Gaddafi's PA, and he made a phone call and he said that I'll have my daughter by that evening. I'll be sleeping by my daughter that evening. Anyway, it didn't happen. It didn't happen for a week. It didn't happen for a month. It was about 8 months until I actually got Nadia back. But in the meantime, that's when Andy found out what had happened and he came over.
1: What do you think he was able to do to finally help make that happen? And it's so interesting because you've seen politicians and politics from a very different, very personal way.
0: He came over to Libya on a health visit. To speak about the health matters between the UK
1: because he was
0: and
1: health secretary at
0: Libya.
1: The time,
0: Yes, he was health secretary at the time. But while he was over in Libya, he actually dropped the question about myself and getting me back and Nadia back to England and getting us back together first and then getting us back to the UK. So he kind of he'll put two birds with one stone, so to speak.
1: Well, I'm very glad you were able to get your daughter back and that you're together.
0: Yeah.
1: Obviously, there's this personal relationship between you and the Burnhams. It runs deep, but I mean, we heard Burnham say it earlier today too. A lot of change, a lot of upheaval. 7 prime ministers just in 10 years. Beyond the personal, I mean, because we don't know what's going to happen with this leadership either. Obviously, but beyond the personal, what do you think he is going to do or be able to do after so much upheaval?
0: I think with Andy, he's that type of person that will listen to you. He will actually, if you've got something to say, he'll listen to you and he'll deliver. If he can't deliver it, he won't promise you, just like it was with me. Because when I was on the phone with him a few times, he would say, I'm going to come and help you. I'm going to help you. I'm going to help you. I'll push it as far as I can. And he did. He delivered. So that is the main thing. He will listen to people. He will listen to the Northerners, what we want. And hopefully, fingers crossed, he will deliver. I mean, he's got his work cut out. You know, he's got a lot to do, a lot to deliver, and it's going to take time. So we've just got to be patient. We've just got to be patient. But hopefully, he will deliver, and he will deliver what he's promised.
1: Sarah, I'm so glad we could speak. Thank you for this, and safe travels home.
0: You're very welcome. Thank you very much.
2: We reached Sarah Taylor at the train station in London.

0: Members of Whitewater Lake First Nation are grieving. The community about 250 kilometres north of Thunder Bay is the second Ontario First Nation to be destroyed by wildfires in less than a week. Evacuees got the news over the weekend when aerial photos of the seasonal settlement became available. Today, Ontario Premier Doug Ford announced that nearly 200 fires are burning in the province, covering 735,000 hectares. Alvin Fidler is the Grand Chief of Anishinaabe Aski Nation, which represents more than 40 First Nations, including Whitewater Lake. We reached him in Thunder Bay.
1: Grand Chief, I know you've spoken with Pauline Drake, who is Chief of Whitewater Lake First Nation. What did she tell you? How is she dealing with the reality?
2: Just heartbroken. And it's just so devastating to witness the total destruction of your home, your community.
1: There's nothing left.
2: No. There's other communities, even today, that are being evacuated to Barrie and Hamilton and Niagara Falls, including Nishkandiga First Nation, Mishiyogamag, and Fort Hope. I think the general sense just across the board from many of our leaders is that there's been too many delays and too many gaps in the response. For example, with Fort Hope, they had to wait, I believe, almost 4 days before the first plane got there to evacuate their most vulnerable population in the community. And that's just unacceptable because, you know, they were subject to just all that smoke all that time. And for them to be put in that sort of dangerous situation should be unacceptable to all of us.
1: Have you spoken to the premier or the ministers involved at all since the start of these fires?
2: I know that Premier Doug Ford and a couple of his ministers were here on the weekend, I believe on Saturday, but they did not reach out to any of the First Nations leadership that I know of. But I did reach out to Minister Dunlop last Wednesday while I was in Ottawa just to try to get a sense from them in terms of what is the plan, what is Ontario's capacity to be able to accommodate the evacuees, and wanting to know how many beds do they have and how many host sites have they identified and what supports are there in these host sites. But I didn't really get a clear answer.
1: You're talking about Ontario's Minister of Emergency Preparedness and Response there. You're saying you couldn't get a clear answer to those direct questions. Why
2: no.
1: not?
2: Well, they said that the numbers keep changing day to day, which I get. Like, I know that situations or, you know, conditions change from day to day, but you should have at least have a baseline of what you have. And that would have been very useful to know what they have so far in terms of number of beds or host sites and what supports are in place for those potential host sites.
1: There have been issues and concerns about lack of supports or resources for First Nations in the face of wildfire threats in other wildfire seasons. But how does this response this time compare to even those other examples that where there were issues?
2: The thing that's unacceptable is just Ontario and Canada reacting to these fires. Like, we knew that this was going to happen, that we need to be more prepared.
1: In the latest news conference from provincial officials, Premier Doug Ford is saying that there is coordination with the federal government now. They're sparing no expense. He's used that kind of phrase before, that they're doing everything they can to keep people safe. I hear what you're saying, that it was late. Is the response now, is what you're getting now, helpful at all?
2: That's been our request as well, is that there needs to be a better coordination of communications, of sharing information. And, you know, that's the same request I made to both Ontario and some senior officials I met in Ottawa last week while I was there. But we're not seeing it. Premier Doug Ford was here on Saturday along with some ministers. You know, that would have been a good opportunity for him to reach out to First Nations leadership and to have that dialogue directly with him, but it didn't happen. You know, he chose to exclude First Nations leaders from his visit on Saturday.
1: At today's news conference, the Natural Resources Minister of Ontario, Mike Harris, you know, spoke about having year-round coordination with First Nations and that they take emergency management seriously and that they encourage communities in the north to have emergency management plans in place and then work with the ministry and that there might need to be plans for communities to self-evacuate, as he put it. Again, I'm paraphrasing from his news conference earlier, but what would you say to what the Natural Resources Minister is saying there, that there's this constant communication?
2: What I can say about that is that we've known for a long time that the current emergency management system does not work for our communities. We had a similar severe fire emergency situation back in 2021. And we had created a plan and a proposal for First Nations to have more ownership of emergency management in our territory. And I hand-delivered that package to Premier Doug Ford. He took my proposal, but there's been zero response. And that was 5 years ago.
1: So what change could be put into effect now to make sure that next wildfire season communities are not in this position?
2: Well, I mean, I agree that planning needs to happen all year round. We're just reacting to calls for evacuations, and there's really no long-term plan, and that First Nations need to be a part of that.
1: How are you doing personally, Grand Chief?
2: I'm doing okay. I do my best to look after myself. I still try to do my walks on a daily basis, even though the air isn't the greatest, but I'm just trying to stay focused on what is happening right now so that communities and our leadership can feel supported. The supports will be there for them and that they'll be coming back home when it's safe to do so.
1: Grand Chief, I appreciate this. Thank you.
2: Thank you.
0: Alvin Fidler is the Grand Chief of Anishinaabe Asking Nation. We reached him in Thunder Bay.

0: It was the biggest and longest in history. It also had the most hydration breaks. But was it the best? The 2026 FIFA World Cup was, of course, jointly hosted by three countries, Canada, the U.S., and Mexico. And for the first time, this iteration saw 48 teams play 104 matches over 39 days. Tariq Panja is the global soccer correspondent for the New York Times. We talked to him just before the World Cup kicked off last month. Now that it's over, we thought we'd check in and see what he thought. We reached him in New York City.
1: Tariq, after all the controversies, even before things got started, all of the games now, I want to go back to the question I asked you when you were last on the show. Did North America get what it paid for? Did it get a good deal or a bad deal out of this?
2: I think North America got a good deal in the sense people were happy. Stadiums were largely full. The conversation around joy and entertainment and bringing people together, that definitely took place, whether you were in Mexico, whether in Canada, whether in the United States. Now, the question is, what has this done for soccer? Mm-hmm. And that, I think, is a bigger question. I think this competition, for all the joy, for all those magic moments it delivered, it has also delivered some big question marks for the governing body, FIFA, about power and about major changes to this tournament that is in its 96th year. What does the future hold for that? After several interventions, not least one by the White House that basically seemed to favor one of the teams.
1: Yeah, we talked about that day on our show as well. Let's start with the final game, though. You were there in New Jersey.
2: Yep.
1: Anyone I was with said the right team won. I felt that way as well. What was it like for you watching that?
2: On a sporting level, it was very disappointing. It felt like Argentina did not come out to play at all. For all the exhilaration they'd given everyone with those perilous wins through the groups, they were there to spoil the party in a way and try and win in a way that was almost anti-football.
1: Yeah.
2: Try to get to the end, steal a goal, and Spain basically were the worthy winners, playing the soccer without giving us the thrill as well we were hoping for in that final game. The other big thought I actually had about this final was how flat an occasion it was from a football point of view. Argentina fans had created a huge amount of atmosphere wherever they traveled in the United States, where their games were, whether it be in Kansas, whether it be in Atlanta when they played England in that thrilling game, in Dallas, in Miami, but in New York, through I would say no fault of the supporters, they're effectively drowned out by an entertainment product that FIFA put on alongside football. There was this incredibly long halftime show with celebrities.
1: Minutes?
2: Yeah, it took 27 minutes, another major rule breach. This is the game's governing body. Its own rules say halftime is 15 minutes, but you know, maybe they can say, you know, it's our tournament, there are rules, we can do what we like. And I'm not being a stick in the mud. I'm just telling you, in sitting in the stands at this World Cup final, when those musical acts were going on, there was very little emotion. There was very little connection with what the musicians and the artists, who I'm sure are all amazing, were doing, and what the fans were there for, and that I think is extremely sad for the people who were there. But apparently, maybe it went down really well on television.
1: Oh no, well, I can't speak for everyone, but it did feel strange watching it as well, because I mean, often these things are lip synced, but it was so obviously lip synced this time. The artists are big and good in their own ways, but it didn't feel like, if they were trying to recreate a Super Bowl halftime show, which I think is what they were doing, that certainly didn't come across. So do you think that attempt at Americanization of the world's game, that final, is what took the air out of things?
2: I must say, football has an organic sound of its own once the supporters get into the ground. They were completely drowned out, whether it was the halftime show or whether it was the MCs that were just like screaming throughout the build up to the game. It was extremely strange. Now, again, it might be a question of personal taste, or I might be, you know, seen as, who is this old man who's, you know, howling at the moon asking for the past to return. But It just felt very. I mean, the other element, of course, this was the most expensive football match in history. So the people who were paying were tens, twenties, thousands of dollars. Apparently, there were seats there, pitch side, that cost a cool $1 million each to sit down. Now,
1: Oh.
2: are these the people who are going to create an atmosphere? I fear not.
1: One thing that could be heard clearly are the boos from the fans when the US president and the head of FIFA took to the field for the trophy ceremony. I hear that Trump would like the World Cup to come back. Is that likely to happen, do you think?
2: I think it's almost certainly going to happen. There's 15 billion good reasons for that. This tournament has made so much money for the non-profit organization FIFA that they probably cannot wait to come back here and get some more of that American loot and take it back to Switzerland with them.
1: And just finally, Tariq, when you talk about what the future holds for FIFA, I mean, they're not particularly known for self-reflection, I think it's fair to say. But what lessons, if any, do you think they will learn from this? What do you expect will change?
2: The lesson they've learned is they've made a huge amount of money. They have managed to do that while running roughshod over their own rules by pricing out millions of supporters, knowing that they have a monopoly over this game, this sport that the whole world seems to have a huge amount of value for. It's almost like an addiction, and they are the only dealer in town. That's what they've learned.
1: Tariq, I appreciate this. Safe travels. Hope you get some rest.
2: Thank you very much.
0: Tariq Panja is a global soccer correspondent for the New York Times, and we reached him in New York City.

What a miracle of nature is the blue jay. They have been observed using tools. They can recognize human faces, and they're clever impressionists. They can mimic the calls of Cooper's hawks and red-shouldered hawks. Oh, they're mischievous characters, to be sure. That's why we call them the turquoise imps of the sky. But the thing is about them. What is that annoying racket? It's what? That is the call of a blue jay? I don't like that. No, stop it. Okay, I'm sorry. Just a second. Computer, enhance blue jay call. That was haunting. Much better. But ultimately, it is wrong to manipulate nature. I first learned that when I tried to put a little cowboy hat on my cat. And I learned it again today when I read that scientists are asking bird watchers to stop using artificial intelligence. Taking a good photo of a beautiful bird is hard, so it's understandable for birders to take steps to improve their photos. But when they use AI to do that, they're messing with science. Case in point, an article in The Guardian today mentions a case where a photo suggested a red-winged blackbird had turned up in Brazil, where no one had ever been seen before. But it turned out the bird in the photo was just a common type of oriole. The person who took the picture had told an AI platform to make it, quote, look better. In an essay in Nature last week, several scientists said posting AI-manipulated photos on citizen science websites can contaminate databases and therefore contaminate research. So look, if you get a photo of a truly astonishing scissor-tailed flycatcher or elegant trogon, but it's a little blurry or you caught it mid-defecation and you're thinking of posting that photo and you're wondering about using AI to modify it, just ask yourself this question. Tweak or tweet? Here's Fox Warren with Wings.

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1: We're going to take a short break now. When we return, the Reverend Al Sharpton wants answers, as many others do, in the mysterious death of Nolan Wells, a black teenager from Mississippi. At his funeral today, Sharpton said he's prepared to pay to get those answers.
0: And Jimothy takes the long way round, but then he does everything round. A Seattle raccoon named Jimothy is strangely spherical due to a rare spinal deformity, and he has rolled his way into the hearts of people around the world. Stay tuned. I'm Chris Howden.
1: And I'm Neil Kirksall.

0: This is KWMR, Point Reyes Station. I'm George Frank from Pacifica, and I listen to KWMR for their great variety of rare music, including funk, psychedelic rock, jazz and fusion, and Latin rock.
1: It was small consolation, but at least people in the U.S. believed they knew how they'd come to be glued to the toilet, and now even that consolation is gone. Yesterday, the U.S. Food and Drug Administration reversed its conclusion that a produce supplier for Taco Bell was the main source of an outbreak of cyclosporiasis, a parasitic infection that causes what many of its victims have tremulously referred to as explosive diarrhea. The FDA said that tests that found cyclospora in lettuce from the California company Taylor Farms had been wrong, so the agency still doesn't know the source of the outbreak. What we do know is that Michigan has been hit the hardest. As of Friday, there have been more than 6,000 cases in the state, and Monroe, Michigan has been hit especially hard. Nicole Goodman is a registered nurse and was a victim of the outbreak herself. We reached her in Monroe.
2: Nicole, how are you feeling today?
3: As of right now, I feel good. I still feel a little bit of tiredness, but overall, I feel much better than I did almost a month ago.
2: And how long were you sick?
3: Where I was really sick was about 5-6 days. I got the antibiotic, I got the Bactrim in me, and I started to feel better. From there, it still took about, in total, I went a little over a week without having been able to eat anything solid. But I was able to drink, which during the worst days of it, like the first 4 or 5 days, I could not eat or drink anything without getting sick.
2: And how are you describing it to people who are lucky enough to not have experienced this? But I mean, you've been sick before, certainly in your life. How does this compare?
3: I've told everyone, like, it's nothing I've ever experienced before. I'm a nurse, so I have seen people who have norovirus, C. diff. And when I got this, I was like, this is nothing I've seen or experienced before. And so I knew it was something different.
2: You also, as our listeners heard, you're a nurse. How was it that you were working?
3: Well, so I will tell you, it was a little rough. I had an upset stomach all day, just that feeling like I wanted to puke, but I couldn't. Mm-hmm. It was like a sour in my stomach. And I was actually cleaning up a patient with a buddy, and I looked over at him. I'm like, I'm so sorry. I ripped off my gloves, ran out of the room, went to the nearest bathroom and dry heaved. And I come back, he's still holding my patient up so I could clean him up. And I proceeded to have like 7 to 8 bowel movements that day while I was at work. So I end up calling off for that Friday.
2: Please tell me that they let you take some sick days. It's not a joke.
3: I took Friday off, and then Saturday was probably the worst day that I felt. As a nurse, I was like, oh my God, I probably should go into the hospital and get some fluids because I knew I was dehydrated. And so by Sunday, I had heard about a local urgent care that was treating this. They were actually giving out the Bactrim, whereas other facilities, our local hospital, they were telling people that it was a stomach flu and they were turning them away. Okay. So and telling them, just go home and just ride it out. So this place gave me Bactrim and I started to feel better. I had picked up, prior to getting this parasite, a Monday night shift on midnights. And so that night I had gone into work and I did wear a brief in case I had any accidents while I was at work.
2: A diaper brief.
3: Okay. Yep.
2: Yeah. You went in still.
3: I did.
2: Why didn't they give you the day off?
3: Or the night off? I love my overtime, my boss will tell you. And I was like, okay, once I got past, like, you know, where I could tolerate water, I was like, I'll be fine. I did get my team together. We're a small progressive care unit. We do respiratory, a lot of trach vents. And I told them, I was like, hey guys, I just want to let you guys know I got a parasite and named her Rhea because she gave me diarrhea. And I was like,
2: it's incredible that you're able to, maybe it's because you're in the healthcare field, you're able to joke about it.
3: Well, I think so, because we see stuff all the time, right? Yeah. We see the various things. We actually did see quite a bit of patients getting admitted for various reasons at the time, and they didn't know what it was. It was just that people were vomiting and having diarrhea, and they couldn't hold down. They were severely dehydrated. They had a lot of electrolyte issues. But I let I let my team know, and they're like, all right, Nicole, we have your back tonight. Mm-hmm. We'll make sure to, if you need more help in turning patients or cleaning someone up, that they were going to be there for me. So, and we did joke about me wearing a diaper to work.
2: That's a good team.
3: Yeah,
2: the work family is good. So you did see patients in your facility with what you had, you think?
3: Correct.
2: and how are they doing? I know you have others who are right in Monroe as well, working in Monroe. What kinds of things are they dealing with?
3: My sister unit, which is a medical ICU, they had had some admissions for patients that were severely dehydrated. And then I have many friends in Monroe. They talked about the increase to our emergency department, the various urgent cares with people coming in with these signs and symptoms and having to do testing. I mean, it was a ridiculous amount of testing.
2: Yeah. They still don't know for sure. As you know, officials are saying they're still trying to figure things out. What does that mean for people? I mean, for people who've gone through it, like you or others, you know, neighbors, how they're going about their lives now with this uncertainty in terms of shopping and eating.
3: There's a lot. I hear a lot of people, you know, discussing that they are not buying fruits and veggies for a while, which is, you know, disheartening because that is what we should be eating, right? Is your fruits and veggies. As a nurse, one of the questions that I ask when I admit a patient is their social determinants of health. It goes over, you know, do they have affordable housing? Can they get to their appointments? Can they drive a car? One of the questions I ask is, you know, do you eat fruits and veggies? And for over the past month, there's been quite a few jokes of, well, not right now. I prefer not to get a parasite. So, I mean, people are hesitant. People aren't going to Taco Bell. My daughter still loves Taco Bell. She'll have me pick it up and they'll be like, well, we have no lettuce. I'm like, I'm aware, you know? I am in a small rural area of Michigan, and a lot of like there's farmers and a lot of farm stands, and so I've seen like them promoting their stands for their fresh produce, that and they'll say like no parasite.
2: And in terms of getting concrete answers and what you want to see from officials in terms of information but also help, what would you like to see more of?
3: I would like to see what, unfortunately, this administration rolled back quite a few rules and regulations through our FDA for testing of, you know, said bacteria, parasites, all this stuff. And so for them to go back to the way we were 2 years ago and test for these things rightfully, I'd like to see that from my government.
2: Well, Nicole, I'm glad you're feeling better now. Thank you for this.
3: Thank you.
1: Nicole Goodman is a registered nurse. She's in Monroe, Michigan.

0: Smoke isn't the only thing flying back and forth across the border. As you know, U.S. President Donald Trump has threatened to introduce new tariffs on Canada because of the wildfire smoke drifting south from northern Ontario. Mr. Trump and other U.S. lawmakers have been critical of Canada because the smoke of nearly 200 wildfires has reduced air quality on both sides of the border. Meanwhile, today, smoke drifting north from the U.S. is making it harder for people in British Columbia to breathe. Speaking to reporters at a press conference today, Ontario Premier Doug Ford fired back at President Trump.
1: The message to President Trump is, if he actually does his due diligence, one of the largest fires started from Minnesota. And that's not a knock against Minnesota, because Governor Waltz and I have an incredible relationship. He called me up and said there's YMCA campers stuck in the middle of lake. We sent our OPP out there, as well, the Canadian Armed Forces, to rescue these campers. He was very, very grateful. But maybe if he got rid of the tariffs and on softwood lumber, it might make a difference until we can harvest these areas and ship them down. I got to remind President Trump that 33% of the lumber, and we have better quality lumber here in Canada, comes from Canada to build their homes. And he's wondering why the housing cost of building is going up, because he's putting tariffs on his number one trading partner. Again, maybe President Trump would offer his closest allies and friends some support rather than sit there and threaten tariffs when Hurricane Helene went a little wild down in the Carolinas and Georgia last year. Who were the first to step up? We directed over 50 trucks, hydro linesmen, to go down there to support our closest neighbors. That's what we do. When they had the inferno wildland fires out in California, who was first there? We were there. We sent two water bombers standby, right ready to go in there. We sent them out west until they could be deployed immediately. And we couldn't get the water in the planes because they had a problem. You got to remind President Trump that there's 3.9 million acres burning in the United States right now. And if we had resources, we would send them down to our closest friends and allies. So, you know something, rather than criticize and threaten Canada, your closest friends, maybe one day you're going to need our help like you did last year and we deployed the people. I get frustrated just listening to that bunch of rubbish.
0: Ontario Premier Doug Ford speaking at a press conference earlier today.

0: At the height of the protests in Iran, the American president expressed support for the people who took to the streets with the message, "Keep protesting, help is on the way." But according to a new lawsuit, even as he posted those words, his government was working with the regime to fast-track deportations of Iranian exiles. U.S. officials allegedly gave the Iranian government access to their confidential files on asylum seekers, including Iranian Christians, members of the 2S LGBTQ plus community, and people who had participated in protests. Some say they were forced to meet with Iranian agents while in ICE custody. Attorney Cyrus Mary is a founder of the nonprofit that brought the suit, the Iranian American Legal Defense Fund. He says an Iranian official told him about the cooperation between the governments when he was interviewing Iranians in ICE custody. The lawsuit includes sworn statements from 11 detainees supporting the claims. ICE has issued a statement denying the allegations. We reached Cyrus Mary in Danbury, Connecticut.
1: Cyrus, what did your government source tell you about how this all began, how the U.S. government and Iran allegedly began cooperating on this?
2: It started by a meeting prompted by the U.S. State Department through the Pakistan embassy, and they met in March of 2025 at the State Department, where the State Department said, "We have a brand new policy. U.S. was seeking the help of the Islamic regime to get rid of people from Iran, fleeing Iran, that are lawfully knocking on the doors of America." And started in March of 25, and it followed with monthly meetings with ICE officials and the Islamic regime. At the first meeting, 150 files, and then they continued to share files every month. And in that process, the Islamic regime would have a substantial say of picking who would be put on these mass deportation flights. There were three mass deportation flights starting in late September, early October. Second one was in December. Third one was in January. A couple of weeks after, there was a massacre of freedom-loving, pro-democracy protesters.
1: Did you get any sense from your source that the U.S. representatives used these meetings to ensure in any way that people would be safe if they were returned to Iran?
2: This was the part of the meeting I had that really broke my heart. I specifically asked him, did the United States government institute protocols or get assurances for the safety of woman life freedom protesters, pro-democracy protesters? The answer was no. U.S. government made no effort to protect these people. What about the Christian converts? Because that's also a substantial number. No. And then also there's a vulnerable community of LGBTQ community members. They got no assurances on that either. And as a practical matter, when people seek asylum lawfully in the United States, they are assured that they can speak truthfully, put all the cards on the table, and their sacred information will never be turned over to the government that they're fleeing. And guess what? America did that. And it just breaks my heart.
1: Those flights that you mentioned, how many people do you know were on them? How many were sent back?
2: If I remember correctly, 55 on the first flight. And in total through the three flights, it's over 100, maybe 120.
1: Is there any sense of, do you know what specifically has happened to any of those people?
2: It's very hard for us to get a window into that. The New York Times did a detailed article regarding one individual fleeing home to home upon arrival there. We also heard reports from those in detention. At least one person, they told us, was disappeared in January. However, we can't confirm that.
1: Did this all end when the war with Iran started?
2: This is one of the most striking things. This continued during the June 25, 12-day war. They continued at monthly meetings. And when the full-blown war happened in February, just before that, they had their last in-person monthly meeting. But the delivery of the files to the Islamic regime continued post-war. Even the day I met him, which was March 26, five files were delivered to him that morning. The policy is continuing. It's striking that it's during war and tenuous peace, and it's striking when it seems like the U.S. government and the Iranian government can't seem to agree on anything except for this. The U.S. government wants to get rid of Iranians. And by the way, these are very highly educated people. And of the 300 or 400 asylum seekers, the declarations we're receiving, almost all of them have a postgraduate degree, master's, law, all kinds of degrees. And of course, the Iranian government wants to get a window because they're in the middle of a crackdown.
1: You have sworn statements from detainees who said they were forced to meet with Iranian officials.
2: Right.
1: What do they say happened in those meetings?
2: Well, just have to put yourself in their place, okay? They are fleeing the Islamic regime. Most of them are facing long sentences for proselytizing Christianity or for being pro-democracy protesters. Some of them had solitary confinement back in Iran before they escaped. Some of them had their families endangered. The last thing that they would ever expect that a member of the Islamic regime's diplomatic corps in the U.S. would be at the ICE facilities, and they're forced to meet with them. And when they do go to the meeting, the person has detailed information on their court proceedings and even has seen their transcripts of their credible fear hearings.
1: Why do you think this source reached out to you and wanted to give you this information?
2: Ultimately, I don't know, but he wanted me to hear his side of the story. I've made disclosures to him that we are on the opposite sides. I'm trying to save these 300 or 400 people's lives, and they're trying to get their hands on them. I told him that it wouldn't be confidential, and he was very, very frank and candid and answered every single question I had until I ran out of questions. So it operated almost like a deposition.
1: So you're confident that this person is not lying to you?
2: Well, here's how we know he's not. We have the declarations of the detainees. So we have a convergence of the facts. And then we also have some really excellent reporting by the New York Times that there was an agreement between the U.S. government and the Islamic regime regarding the mass deportation flights. And so I just feel there's a consistent pattern of words and actions.
1: Cyrus, I'm very glad we could speak. Thank you for this.
2: Thank you. I'd appreciate your putting the spotlight on it.
0: Cyrus Mary is an attorney and founder of the Iranian American Legal Defense Fund. We reached him in Danbury, Connecticut. After Neil spoke to Mr. Mary, we received a statement from the U.S. Department of Homeland Security, which reads in part, quote, "These allegations that ICE shared asylum application records with the Iranian government are false. ICE meets and works to get travel documents for detainees with every country, and ICE facilitates consular access to detained individuals," unquote.

0: Nolan Wells was only 18 years old when he died. On July 4th, he and a group of friends traveled by boat to Horn Island in Mississippi. His friends made it home that evening, but Nolan Wells never did. His body was found 2 days later. He was the only black teenager in a group of otherwise white friends. That fact and the unknown circumstances surrounding his death are fueling speculation in the community and online about what happened. Today at his funeral, his mother remembered him as a gentle, calm spirit, and the officiant, the Reverend Al Sharpton, announced a $50,000 reward to anyone with concrete information regarding his death. Here's a bit of Reverend Sharpton's eulogy.
1: One of the things that I'm glad to see is that there are people of all races at this funeral. All whites are not a racist, and all blacks are not angry. Somewhere in the middle, we've got to meet and find what is just and fair. And that is why we want to celebrate Nolan and at the same time say we want a full and thorough investigation. We don't want nothing sugar-coated either way. But for an 18-year-old young man to no longer be with us, we want answers. And I think that for the family, the closure can come if there is justice. We will see where it goes. Some have prejudged. I do not think that it is appropriate for either side of opinions to prevail without a backup and fair investigation. We cannot say it was racist, but we cannot say it was not racist. So let's not judge either way until all the evidence is in. He was not on that island by himself. Somebody saw something and knows something. So I didn't come to make money. I came to give money. Stand up and tell the truth, whatever it is. So we just raising the question. Where is my brother? He went out with y'all. He came back not with the. Where is my brother? So the reason why a lot of people in the nation are looking at this Nolan situation is that we've looked at history in Mississippi. Some of us remember what happened in Mississippi. And because of what happened in Mississippi, doesn't mean it's guilty today, but before we can medicate and heal today, we got to look at your history.
0: The Reverend Al Sharpton speaking at the funeral of 18-year-old Nolan Wells today.
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0: 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Thanks for listening.
2: And I'm Neil Kirksall. 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
1: This is National Native News. I'm Jill Freitas. In the Pacific Northwest, tribal fishing access sites along the Columbia River will be getting needed upgrades and repairs based on the findings of a new federal report. Isabel Charlet reports.
2: In the Pacific Northwest, tribal fishing access sites along the Columbia River will be getting needed upgrades and repairs based on the findings of a new federal report. The U.S. Government Accountability Office found some infrastructure, including docks and fish cleaning stations, at 31 fishing access sites along the river is breaking down. Lori Jordan is with the Columbia River Intertribal Fish Commission, which works with the Bureau of Indian Affairs to maintain the sites. She says they're known as jewels of tribal sovereignty that are still shimmering along the sprawling waterway.
3: I just can't stress how fundamental the ability to maintain access to the river and to exercise the fishing right is to the member tribes of our commission.
4: The treaty rights are a property right. It was taken. You got to compensate for that.
2: The fishing access locations were built by the federal government after 1930s dam construction flooded traditional fishing areas. Under their treaties, four Columbia River tribes retain fishing rights. Jordan says the tribes look forward to the improvements, including restroom repairs, additions, and updates to water systems. Anna Maria Ortiz is with the U.S. Government Accountability Office. She says the report also looked at why the repairs have been delayed for so long.
5: If BIA could be more effective in terms of its internal communications, the way it maintains data, and its funding formula, it would have a better chance at improving the safety and sanitation of these sites.
2: Jordan adds, with all the steps to secure funding, design the changes, permits, and construction, it will likely take a couple years before the repairs and updates are done. I'm Isabel Charlet, Oregon News Service. 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
1: Grand Canyon National Park rangers are still seeking the public's help identifying a tourist who damaged a tribal artifact last month while trying to photograph it. KJZZ's Gabriel Pietrasio has more on the broken piece and its famed artist.
6: According to witnesses, a white man believed to be in his 60s or 70s fell while standing atop furniture inside the Desert View Watchtower. Staff rendered first aid to the visitor, who left before law enforcement was dispatched. The colorful hand-carved wooden crown worn during butterfly dance ceremonies was fashioned years ago by the late Fred Cabote.
7: If people have heard of one Hopi artist, it'll be Fred Cabote.
6: Kelly Hayes Gilpin is with the Museum of Northern Arizona. Cabote worked alongside architect Mary Coulter to depict Kiva murals inside the South Rim Watchtower.
8: I remember one of the stories.
6: That's one of his granddaughters, Meg Cabote.
8: There was like a certain color of blue. He kept having to go up and down the ladder and it still wasn't the right color. And he finally slashed open the whole tube of paint. Just kind of a Renaissance man.
6: The damaged headdress is being evaluated to see whether repairs can be made.
8: It's hard to see people not caring about beautiful pieces of artwork or artifacts or things that are very sacred and special and just kind of being dumb tourists.
6: For National Native News, I'm Gabriel Pietrasio.
1: On this day in 1755, at the Battle of the Monongahela, French forces and their indigenous allies defeated a British army led by Edward Braddock. Warriors from several indigenous nations, including members of the Haudenosaunee Confederacy on different sides of the conflict, played a major role in the outcome. I'm Jill Freitas.

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0: You are tuned in to KWMR, found here at 90.5 Point Reyes Station, 89.9 Bolinas, and 92.3 San Geronimo Valley. It is just about 6:30 p.m., and I want to let you know that KWMR is underwritten by Hog Island Oyster Company, a California benefit corporation farming oysters on Tomales Bay since 1983. 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
1: Thank you.

All right, thanks for joining me this evening. I'm your host for the Monday Mix this evening. My name is Pat Kleeman. I'll be here for the next 2 hours bringing you a mix of roots rock, Americana, straight up rock, some blues inflected stuff, you know, the usual mishmash of stuff that is kind of burbling around in my musical head. And tonight we're going to start off with something from Margot Price. She's got a brand new one out called Days of Unrest that came out on July 3rd. And yeah, it's got some interesting stuff on it. We're going to start off with the first cut, which is a short instrumental piece, and then go into something else from her. So kick back, relax, enjoy your night, and here's Margot Price.

And that was the band Mariachi El Bronx bringing us a brand pretty new one. I'm not sure when it came out in 2026, but sometime in 2026, that was Forgive or Forget from them. And they are an LA-based band. As far as I understand, El Bronx is like their punk version, and Mariachi El Bronx is the more the mariachi version of that band. And I've only heard their mariachi version and like it quite a bit. Began this evening with two cuts from Margot Price's new effort that just came out recently. It's called Days of Unrest. And we began with an instrumental piece called San Marcos, and then followed up with her version of Deportee, which is an old protest song mainly. And that was Margot Price joined by Joan Baez and the Memphis Mariachis. And a nice cover of that, and a very pertinent song, as pertinent today as it ever has been, unfortunately. And I looked up that song. It was originally penned by Woody Guthrie, and then another person put the music to it. And that was, what's his name? I looked it up. Da-da-da-da. And of course, I don't see it right at the moment. But yeah, somebody else actually did the music. So, but it was penned by Woody Guthrie. I think it's such an important song and such a good one. I think maybe we'll listen to one more version of it and move on to something else. So, up next in just a moment, we'll be listening to Mason Villa and Lucinda Williams and their version of Deportee.

Corey Harris there with something brand new from him. That is Pony Blues off of Louisa County Blues. And that, yeah, that's out in 2026. And just by chance, this whole first set is all 2026 music. I try and get new music that's new to me and hopefully new to you. Makes it more interesting for both of us. And I'm happy to come up with a nice set of new stuff out there. Before Corey, we had Rhiannon Giddens. She's got a brand new one out called Hope is a Thing with Feathers. And we heard Carolina Rain from her, and she was helped out there by Dirk Powell. And Dirk's a great, like, American roots musician, so what a great pairing. And she's really coming into her own, just making excellent music, so I love seeing stuff come out by her. And then we started that set with Mason Villa and Lucinda Williams doing their version of Deportee. And I had played a version of Deportee earlier by Margot Price and Joan Baez. I couldn't remember who the person was who wrote the music, and it turns out that person is Martin Hoffman. And we're coming up on the top of the hour. You are tuned into the Monday Mix here. My name is Patrick, and this is KWMR, found here at Point Reyes Station. 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Cavaline offers natural, sustainably produced clothing and footwear, and also supplies for horses and pets. Open every day on Main Street in Point Reyes Station. 415-663-8303. And KWMR is also underwritten by the Environmental Action Committee of West Marin, a Point Reyes-based nonprofit protecting the Marin County coast through advocacy and public engagement since 1971. More information and ways to connect at eacmarin.org. That's eacmarin.org. And we are, of course, very thankful to all of our sponsoring underwriters and, yeah, and you, the listener, who support us in so many ways, financially and morally and all sorts of other ways. So thanks to everybody who's tuned in out there, wherever you are listening from this evening. And speaking of this evening, let's see what the weather has for us here in Point Reyes. They're calling for a 20% chance of showers, patchy fog after 9 p.m. Otherwise, mostly cloudy with a low around 54. West wind around 6 miles per hour, becoming calm in the evening. New precipitation amounts of less than a tenth of an inch possible. And tomorrow, 20% chance of showers. Patchy fog before 8 a.m. Still, it's going to get up to nearly 81 degrees, which is pretty amazing. Tomorrow night, a low around 57. And in the coming days, looks like trailing off on the highs. Wednesday, 76. Thursday, 72. So just kind of rocking and rolling into a pretty mellow summer around here. And that's great. Hope you're enjoying the weather out here if you're living here. And wherever you are, hope the weather's nice. All right, we're going to turn it back to one by Chuck Prophet. This comes from his most recent effort, which was Wake the Dead. And we're going to hear It's a Good Day to Be Alive, because it certainly is.

And we just heard there from the band Widowspeak, that is. And they have a new one out this year called, well, actually I'm not sure what the album is called, but we heard If You Can Change from them. And you are listening to the Monday Mix here on KWMR. I'm Patrick. Be here with you for roughly another hour. I do want to let you know that KWMR would like to thank its booster sponsor, Willow Creek Wealth Management, offering independent wealth management services in the North Bay and beyond since 1984. 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And began that set a while back with Chuck Prophet. We heard one from his 2024 release on Yup Rock, Wake the Dead. We heard It's a Good Day to Be Alive, and we followed that up with Alejandro Escovedo. I often play them as a pair because they're buddies and play together and sound good together. And we heard Velvet Guitar from Alejandro Escovedo, and both those guys will be playing at the Petaluma Music Festival with a whole host of other bands next weekend on Saturday. And the other bands are going to be there are 10,000 Maniacs, Smithereens, Cherry Poppin' Daddies, all kinds of stuff. So I actually won't be going. I bought a ticket to Alejandro's concert the next day, a house concert over near Oakland. And probably if I'd known that, I guess I wasn't on top of it, but if I'd known the Petaluma Music Festival was happening the day before, I probably would have gone to that. But anyway, gonna listen to some good music that weekend myself, so I'm not gonna complain too much. And after Alejandro, what do we have? Oh, we had Dead Gaze, that's G-A-Z-E, with Constantly Happy, and PJ Harvey with Voyager, which I'm guessing is dedicated to the Voyager spacecrafts. There's two of them. I was just reading up on them out there in the universe. Let's see, the newer one is something like 12 billion miles away from Earth, and the older one is 15 billion miles away, and they're slowly running out of power, but they can still communicate with Earth, and people at NASA are like shutting off unnecessary systems to try and keep them alive for as long as possible. So that's pretty amazing. And then we heard from Mary in the Junkyard, and that's a trio out of Britain, an indie trio, with Thou Shall Sprout, and that came from their new one, Role Model Hermit. And I've had that album on kind of repeat at home. It's just a pretty good kind of transfixing music, and just came across them by chance and enjoying what they're doing. I think they started in 2023 with their first release, so still a pretty young band, but really putting out some good stuff. All right, let's see, what do we have coming up? We're gonna hear one in just a moment from Old Crow Medicine Show. They've got a brand new one out, so let's turn it over to that in just a moment here on KWMR.

That was Earl Thomas right there with Standing in the Rain. Before that, we had The Warren Treaty. They've got a brand new one out called The Story of Michael and Tanya, and we heard Darlene and Jean from them. The Mavericks gave us Overnight Success. Before that, Steve Earle and the Del McCurry Band with Kerry Brown, and started that set with Old Crow Medicine Show with a brand new one from them, My Side of the Mountain, from Union Maid. And we're still before the top of the hour at 7:51 here in the radio station here at KWMR. I do want to let you know a few things, some public service announcements. Let's see, we've got one here from Mesa Refuge and Point Reyes Books. They're presenting Jean Carstensen and Roberto Lovato in conversation at the Presbyterian Church on Saturday, July 25th at 2 p.m. Attendees will hear more about Jean's book, A Greek Tragedy, One Day, A Deadly Shipwreck, and the Human Cost of the Refugee Crisis. Another public service announcement from the Community Land Trust Association of West Marin. Clam will be selling pies handmade by the community members at the Inverness Fair on Saturday, August 8th. Folks can sign up to bake and donate a pie or other baked treat to Clam by emailing Kayla, that's K-A-Y-L-A, at clam-ptreyes.org. And finally, one from the Point Reyes Disaster Council. They're announcing a neighborhood emergency planning class on Tuesday, July 28th from 7 to 8:30 p.m. at number 1 6th Street in Point Reyes Station. Attendees will learn how to make a household response plan and to provide for one's household during a disaster. Information and RSVP is welcomed by contacting Roy Pitts at tracingrp@gmail.com. All right, well, let's pop in one more before the top of the hour. Let's hear one from Bob Dylan in just a moment here on the Monday Mix.

crickets are chirping, the water is high. 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The windows wide open, African trees bent over backwards from a

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He looked into her eyes when she stopped him to ask if he wanted to dance. He had a face

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It ain't easy to swallow. It sticks in the throat to give her heart to the man in a long black coat.

feel the pulse and vibration and the rumbling force. Somebody is out there beating on a dead horse. She never said nothing, there was nothing she wrote. She gone with a bang.

Well, I'm Patrick, and that was Bob Dylan, and you are listening to The Monday Mix. That was A Man in the Long Black Coat. I want to let you know that KWMR is underwritten by Kaisa Love, a community art project in the spirit of the gift. Kaisa Love sends letters of kindness and beauty in times of challenge and change. More online at kajsa.love. 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And it's just a couple minutes before 8 p.m. And do want to let you know this is KWMR Point Reyes Station. And we're going to turn it right back. And here's something very soon from Jesse Wells from his brand new one called Masks Off.

Swamp Dog there with Final Approach from his new one called Swamp Dog Contemplates the Afterlife. And those last few songs there were dedicated to my friend Jane, who passed away quite unexpectedly 2 weeks ago, and really miss her. I worked with her for 6 years up in the Sierra Nevada, and well, she was a real sweet person, and that's where her soul resides, where she lived, played, and worked. So those go out to her. And we'll just move right along and hear something very shortly here from Richard Thompson.

And Ricky Lee Jones is going to finish out the set so I can make way for the Silver Dollar Jukebox, which I definitely recommend you listen to. They'll be up right next. That was Ricky Lee Jones with Elvis Cadillac. Robin Hitchcock before that with Time Coast. Aaron Lee Taz Young with Lost and Alone. And Richard Thompson with Cook's Fairy Queen. Well, it's been great to come in here and play some music for you. I look forward to coming back in a month's time and doing it again. You take care of yourself out there and be well. And just have a great night. All right. Bye.

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Here till 10, let's keep that jukebox rolling.

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Well, I'm so afraid

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Coming up at 10, we have New Americana with Professor Cosmo till midnight, Deep Waking from midnight to 1, and Spirit and Mind from 1 to 2, both produced by Anthony Wright. 2 to 3 a.m., we have New Dimensions, and then KWMR's Night Music, Professor Cosmo. 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

Here we go. Like I said before, there are times when things don't lay the way they're supposed to lay. But regardless, you're supposed to hold your head up high and walk tall. Walk tall.

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Yeah. Oh, yeah.

on the photograph, right next to her red sunburned face. It all had happened in that long tall grass, about a mile from her old place. And I can't remember how it started and if it

first time that I tried that stuff. I think I look a little green. I remember throwing up behind a bush, and I found it hard to use my feet. And who's that easily led little boy who's really off his head?

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mais que um poema, é a coisa mais linda que eu já vi passar. Ah, por que estou tão sozinho? Ah, por que tudo é tão triste?

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Tess Shahadi of Inverness, lifelong KWMR member, says, no bones about it. 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

0: Good morning, and welcome back to Deep Waking. This is Anthony Wright, and I'll be your host just after midnight, where we'll sit together by the fire and listen to poems and stories that are only meant to be spoken late at night when we become open. This material is meant for adults, which is why the show is on after midnight. If you'd like more information about the show, please go to deepwaking.com. This morning, we'll listen to Clarissa Pinkola Estes and her recording, Dangerous Old Woman. We'd like to thank SoundsTrue.com for providing us with this broadcast copy. Here now is Clarissa Pinkola Estes.
1: Remembering the words of the crone, who can tell what one will find? The woman shook it off, shook off that slumber so heavy like a blanket over her, and compelled by dread and half compelled by need, she pushed open the heavy door, and there in the bog dark lay the corpses of many dead women, each still dressed in their wedding silks and saturated with dark, black, clotted blood. Seed pearls from their rotting bodies were strewn across the floor, their bridal coiffures still elaborate, their golden wedding rings hung loosely on their blackened finger bones, their wedding bouquets were as withered as the cadavers themselves, and all the bodies were flung carelessly wall to wall, all black, all dead, if possible, deader than dead. The sleep that came upon her, the heaviness of her limbs, the whizzing of her mind down to zero. Oh, the sleep. Oh, she sobbed in her sleep, staggered, stumbled down the stairs near the bottom. Through the window pane, she spied none other than Mr. Fox, himself returning to the castle through the forest. To her horror, he was dragging beside him a screaming girl dressed in bridal finery. And if not for the bride's pleading cries, it would have seemed he was clasping her close to him in amor, that his lips to her throat were like those of a lover bending over the body of his inamorata to kiss her at that place where the throat meets the shoulder, the tender, tender place. But it was not that. Each time the girl rested away from Mr. Fox's grasp, one could see the entire front of her white wedding gown, from bodice to hem, drenched with her own blood, red blood, this emanating from the terrible wounds to her lovely throat. All shaking, as though it was winter, the young woman dashed under the stairs to hide herself, and Mr. Fox clutched the half-dead bride across the threshold and up the velvet-carpeted staircase. Mr. Fox dragged the poor bride. He pressed her close to his thighs and chest as would a proper groom, but as he stopped to bend over the girl, he fiendishly wounded her again and again, and her cries grew more and more weak, and her visage grew more and more ghostly pale, and her blood flowed out of her the more and more. And the woman in hiding saw that in the final effort to defend herself, the poor girl flailed at the banister with her bridal bouquet in hand, and though weakened greatly, she would not let go of either banister nor bouquet. And Mr. Fox drew his sword, and with a great downward slash of his sword, he chopped off the poor girl's hand, and the girl's severed hand, holding her bouquet, flew through the air, leaping and arching over the banister, and fell right into the lap of the horrified woman hiding under the stairs. But Mr. Fox paid no attention. He pressed onward in his deadly march, towing the bride in all her silks and veils up to the chamber, and the blood from her wounds fell upon the dark red carpet where it did not show. Woman, woman, woman hiding under the stairs. Sleep grabbed hold of her so violently. She shook herself awake. Sleep grabbed hold of her so deeply. She shook herself awake with the words of the crone. You will not know what you will find until you will look, stay awake. And the woman, past the dead gardens, out the door she ran, past the besmirched statues she ran, past the decayed flowers she ran, running. She, filled with fear, she could not remember which way was home. In the darkness falling in the near distance, she spotted a low white glow. The seeds that she had strewn along her path had sprouted. She ran on and all, following the little white flowers. Ground lights, turning hard here and there, left at this place, right at that place, one point falling on the severed hand holding the bridal bouquet, flew out of her hand, scrabbling around in the dark. She could not find it again. Oh, no, I must press onward right now. And as she left it behind, she ran and ran for her life until finally she gained home. And there, in her ruined skirts and sleeves slashed by boughs and roots as though by 100 creatures, she literally fell into the arms of her father and her brothers. And shaking, she told the story of what had befallen her and of the poor girl she had seen on the staircase and of the severed hand. But her family men were oddly untouched. Show us the hand. You say you do not have it any longer. It must have been an apparition, you poor, dear girl. You became lost in the forest and so frightened you. Here, rest, eat, drink. You're safe now. Speak no more of these terrible things. Shh, rest now. Go to sleep. She protested, but her story fell on ears that would not hear. And the longer time went on, the more she herself began to think maybe she had imagined it all. And her family continued to say, think of this matter no more. Rest, sleep. Sleep. And she, in the clearest corner of her mind, nevertheless, somehow held to the truth. Maybe the right moment will come. Maybe the right moment. Within a day, an elegantly suited Mr. Fox arrived at the young woman's home to sign the wedding contract. He had asked for her father's permission to marry her while she had been lost in the forest. And that evening, the family, father, brothers, all, supped at the dining table, all laid in a perfect manner. And even though the young woman was modestly quiet, the family welcomed Mr. Fox heartily. Oh, he is going to be a wonderful and great addition to the family. And a greater than usual appetite accompanied Mr. Fox. He ate more than ever. And the pale red dots at the corner of his lips. Well, the old women at the table noticed that they oddly swelled more and more as the dinner progressed. And after, as Mr. Fox slowly wiped his lips with a soft napkin, his pale green eyes observed the woman closely, and he commented that she pleased him greatly, but that she also appeared unearthly pale this evening. And the young woman said, I am pale, my sir, for in the last fortnight, my sir, I had a terrible terror. I dreamt I went a-walking in the forest, and once there I came upon an old bent crone who put a question into my mind, a great question. What might one find if one would but look and see? This led to a great pondering while I walked. I walked so far into the forest that I came upon a black castle I'd never seen before, and over the gate was writ as though an invitation, but somehow not one of warmth. Be bold, it said. Mr. Fox said to her, stroking the palm of her hand with the tufted feather of fur at the end of his handsome tail. Ah, my dear, that was only a dream. It is not so, and it was not so, and it shall never be so, my darling dearest. And as he stroked her, the woman felt pleasure shudder through her, and a sweet sleepiness began to overtake her. But the memory of the old woman's words roused her, and she said, but then I dreamed. I dreamed I passed through a courtyard filled with dark statues. Everything, though it be summer, I was chilled, for everything seemed cold and dead. And over the great front door of this blackened castle was writ, be bold, but not too bold. Ah, my dear. Mr. Fox stroked her cheek with a feather at the end of his tail. 'Tis only a foolish dream you have had, my dear. It is not so, and it was not so, and it shall never be so, my darling dearest. And the distended red marks at the corners of his mouth, the old women at the end of the table noticed. The red dots were quivering. And the woman, the beautiful young woman, as though against her will, felt deep, drowsy thrills and sagged into Mr. Fox's body. But remembering just a glimmer in her mind of the poor dead bride, she wrenched herself back to consciousness and braved on. Yes. Oh, but there is even more. Next, I came to a great staircase covered in darkest red carpet, and I ascended the staircase, looking out the windows, and each vista was more beautiful than the last, and I could see that compared to its fresh surroundings, the castle was withered and dead despite its greatness. Ah. My dear, it is not so, and it was not so, and it will never be so. And Mr. Fox, with a soft feather at the tip of his tail, slowly stroked the outline of her ear, and the woman strove hard to remain unmoved, but could feel the thrill of arousal course through her body. She pulled her mind forward. But, sir, there's more, sir. At the top of the stair, I swear to you, there stood a door over which was writ, be bold, be bold. But not too bold, lest your soul's blood run cold. I opened the door, sir, and inside were the bodies of blood-drained brides, all dead, some decayed, some seeming fresh killed. Ah, 'tis only a dream, my dear. Mr. Fox slowly stroked down the side of her throat with his soft, feathery tail. His whiskers were twitching. It is not so. It was not so. It shall never be so, my dearest, darling girl. And great rushes of swooning battered the young woman's resolve. Yet she rallied. She insisted, sir, as I fled down the stair, I saw you Mr. Fox, I saw you. I saw you bending over a bride as though you were her lover. But instead of love, you were wounding her greatly.
0: This is Anthony Wright, and we're listening to Clarissa Pinkola Estes and Dangerous Old Woman on Deep Waking. Now here again is Clarissa Pinkola Estes.
1: I saw you bending over a bride as though you were her lover. But instead of love, you were wounding her greatly, taking her life force from her, making her more and more pale, more and more weakened. Into the castle you dragged her. Against her will, you wrenched her up the staircase, up toward that killing room. Ah, my little girl. Tis not so. Tis not so. And Mr. Fox leaned back, the spots at the corner of his mouth brilliant red and slowly pulsing. You know this cannot be true. You know this has never been, nor will it ever be. Lie back, my dear. It's only a foolish dream. Lie back. Let me soothe you. Let me touch you. Let me help you forget these terrible fears. And he used the tip of his tail to stroke softly along her throat and then topmost curves of her breasts and her sensations of wanting to turn into a river of pleasure. Was so strong that she forgot to remain awake. But then she fought up through the arousal, up, and her voice shaking, she said, the poor girl bride tried to resist you by holding on to the stair railing with a hand holding her bridal bouquet. How could you? How could you? You drew your sword and cut off her hand so she could not fight you. And the blood from her wounds falling on the dark red carpet did not show at all. Oh, my little dear. Mr. Fox, the old women at the end of the table saw the vein on the left side of his throat pulsing. My dear, you know this is nothing but a bad dream. It is not so, it was not so, it shall never be so. Now, lay your head upon my shoulder, and I shall soothe you with my feather and chase away all your fears. But the woman somehow managed to strive against sleep, even though the waves of pleasure on the darkening shadows of swooning were upon her. And Mr. Fox smiled a smile that could not be thought of as anything but greedy. And she sagged against his body, and he twirled and twirled his pretty feather at the end of his tail against her naked flesh, and she fell further and further into a deadly rapture. Father and brothers saw her surrender and sat back saying, "Ha, see? Her fear was nothing at all, just as we thought all along. She is in love with Mr. Fox." But the old women at the end of the table heard and felt someone approaching and called out, "A welcome, come, come." And suddenly an ancient voice sounded at the door, "Awake all here, I offer flowers for sale." And there stood on the candlelit threshold an old woman carrying a beaten copper pot overflowing with dark and light flowers. Flowers for sale. I have the best eye for flowers, my sirs. And Mr. Fox, to prove his debased claims of purest intent, reached out for a bouquet from the old woman's pot, the one wrapped round with red lace. I'll take this one, old woman. What is its cost? Your lies are its price, my nasty sir, screeched the old woman. She plucked out the bouquet Mr. Fox had chosen. It was the bridal bouquet with the bloody red lace around the bride's severed hand, and she threw the hand down on the table for all to see, and the brothers and the fathers rose as one, drawing their swords and towering over Mr. Fox. The old woman vanished. As the young woman, now completely awakened, cried out, "Only a dream? Only a dream? Then answer me, Sir Fox. What is the meaning of this severed hand, once so fair and attached to the one you called your bride?" And Mr. Fox paled horribly, his red spots bright with rage, and he snapped his jaws open wide as though in a terrible yawn, showing the grisly ribbed roof of his mouth, and his red dots glistened, and they sweat out tiny flames, and he seized the woman to give her his own brand of death, and he lunged but missed her throat, snapping his sharp teeth inches away. Undeterred, he cooed, "Ah, come to me, my child, and I shall make your torments cease forever." But instead, the woman threw over the table, the china crashed, the silver clanged, all in directions, left, right, up, down she ran out into her garden with Mr. Fox pursuing, and there she with her brothers and father. With their knives and daggers, they pressed Mr. Fox to the garden wall, and they cut him down onto the ground. Over and over they struck in outrage and without mercy. And there, in the garden, as Mr. Fox died away entirely, his spots of red at the corners of his mouth withered from red to rose to pink to white, to gray, to black, as the blood from his body seeped and rolled along the ground, sinking into the earth. And it said that the woman and her family took long to recover from these events, but were in full relief afterward. And that the old women of the village said that the old woman with the copper pot, or at least one that looked very like her, was sometimes spotted at bedsides and sometimes near prison windows and sometimes at the sides of paths through the forest, if one were lucky enough to be awake to see. And it's also said that the young woman emptied all the rest of the old woman's seeds into her garden, and that these tiny plants ever after were called bridal veil. These grew to astonishing lengths and in time spread over the walls and throughout the entire woods with their own tiny might and with their diminutive white flowers. They're said to this very day to lean out onto the path to light the way for all wandering souls, those who travel unexpectedly but out of necessity through any darkened woods, pondering the questions an old wise one, wiser than themselves, set before them. Ones they must answer in order to truly see and to truly be free by being awake. If you have never met a person with a feather on the end of their tail, you probably aren't more than 2 years old. All of us have met that person, yes? And sometimes it's not a person. Sometimes it's an idea that carries us off, thrills us, and leaves us with ashes at the end. As I said, I've vowed over these years that every story gathering, every book, every film, everything that I make, there's always going to be a predator story like this one, because there is a natural predator, whether within or realized from outside. It's initiation into an essential wisdom for many women who have sometimes, you know, for pleasure's sake, or for excitement's sake, or for having a wonderful dream's sake, forgotten themselves. And even the wisest of the wise have slippage sometimes. We all do. If you are a person who's dedicated to anything that's important to you, family, children, creative life, or all of the above, your work, your livelihood, your parnassa, the way that you find your way in the world by doing your work, your calling, there is bound somewhere along the line to come to you a Mr. Fox. And the Mr. Fox is not there to help, although initially we'll say, oh la la, oh look how exciting, oh let me touch you with my feather. They're there to rob you of yourself. And 2 years, 2 months, 6 years, 20 years later, you wake up and say, I lost myself. How did I do that? Often women lose themselves by not also developing their creative life, their spirit, their consciousness, their inner work, while they're doing all the other beautiful, important, necessary.
0: 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We're going to take a short break right now. 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

0: This is Ashley Hathaway from Inverness. 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

0: This is Anthony Wright, and I'm your host just after midnight on Deep Waking, where we sit together by the fire and listen to poems and stories that are only meant to be spoken late at night when we become open. This material is meant for adults. 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
1: Often, women lose themselves by not also developing their creative life, their spirit, their consciousness, their inner work, while they're doing all the other beautiful, important, necessary, committed things in their life. They seem to be easily talked out of it by the Mr. Foxes of the world. So predators in the modern world can be strangers, undertakings, underlings, overlings, cultural forces, co-workers, mates, adult children, parents, young children, unjust laws, an edifice, an artifice, a construct, even a dream. You know, a dream that you have in your life that has no real grounding to it. Now, because I teach writing, I often ask people to be silent when I'm teaching them. And sometimes they don't want to be silent. They want to talk about this great idea they have. They don't understand that Mr. Fox will literally put the part of them that does doing, in other words, does the actual writing, put it asleep, and they will talk it away. And during the talk, they're very excited, very animated. They're very filled with ideas and visions and so on. Well, there is a time. There is a time to brainstorm and to talk about what can be and how can we do it and how will we do it and so on and so forth. But there's also a time to go underground and to do the work, to just do the work. If you talk it away, you won't be able to do it because the energy is displaced into a vampiric relationship with something in the psyche rather than keeping your blood for yourself. I suggest you always keep your blood for yourself. Don't be a donor to a complex in your own psyche that loves to get all excited and carried away but doesn't produce. You know, 10% brainstorming, 90% producing. That's a pretty good average, and if you can do 75-25, you get A++++++. And if you can do 50-50, that's terrific too. And if you are doing less than that, in terms of putting your life into the world, the things that matter most to you, then you need to work on it. You need to look for where the predator is stealing from you. Predators also, in the opposite sense, rather than exciting and arousing, they also flatten and douse. It just depends on, you know, which kind is which. But they share several traits in that whatever it is that either douses or diminishes or inflates is often outside of your sight of awareness or awakeness. They're thieving of time, of energy, sometimes of money. And when they're very negative rather than charming, like Mr. Fox's, they deplete hope. And they push and pull in a way to make you justify what you're doing, what you're called to, what your great idea is, without ever being satisfied that you are worthy of that idea or that idea is worthy of you. It's a trick to not pay any attention to that. I mean it. It is a trick. People should never, ever say to themselves, and people should never say to you, you can't do that. You don't have the A, B, or C. You don't have the money. You don't have the time. You don't have the knowledge. You don't have the insight. You don't have the talent. BS, what do they know? They don't know anything. Your destiny is yours. And your destiny, I almost guarantee you, 99% will not give you an idea that you cannot fulfill. Will not give you an idea that you cannot fulfill. Maybe not today, maybe not next year, maybe not in the next decade, but yes, eventually. It will not give you an idea that you can't figure out how to make it happen. So I always say to people, do not ask if you have the time, the talent, the money. Ask instead, what can I do to make this happen? Never start with what you don't have. Start with a question. What can I do to make this happen? And then put the steps in place that are required. Asking the questions that the crone proposes, are the exact questions. Who knows what you'll see if you go look, if you get away from your own little bailiwick, if you get out of your chair and you go look and see what is what. I remember that when I was a little girl, one of the people who was about 15 years older than I, who had come to our family after the war, was of marriageable age. And I remember the old women who, man, this guy had to pass muster. There was no way that he could marry a member of the family without getting the approval of all the old women. And the old women, they definitely would look at him with a big squinty eye and ask him all kinds of questions. Because they would say, you never really know a person until the old women ask the questions. So this idea of these questions being alive is part of being wise. As you know, think back onto the last feathered tail person you ever knew. Think back. What questions were you asking? Okay, let's just say you were asking questions, but you didn't like the answers, and so you went to sleep over the answers, right? Sure. Right. He is separated from his wife, therefore he probably is going to be this wonderful person in my life. The answer is he's separated from his wife 3 times previously and reconciled every single time. But we don't pay attention to that. The person says, well, we promise that we are going to take you to this wonderful place and we are going to do it in the next month. And, oh, but, you know, we have a problem. The problem is we don't have time to do it. But we'll do it next month. Okay. And then, the next month comes. And, oh, we don't have time. We'll do it the next month. And the answer to your question of who knows what you'll see if you go outside yourself is that how it begins is often how it ends. How it begins is how it ends. My dad used to say that it means that if it doesn't get off on exactly the right foot, well, you have a chance to straighten it all out. But if a project, a relationship, an endeavor, an idea really get off on the wrong foot, it just may not be time for it. On the other hand, it may be that others who you're depending upon are not being faithful to you, that they are being like Mr. Fox. They just get a lot of joy into making castles in the air. I have no intention of follow through. Why is it important to learn such a thing in our lives? For several reasons. One of the most important is that women's time on earth is short. Our ground time here will be short, no matter how many years we live. We have opportunity to do, be, reveal, show, help, tell, teach, many, many important things that can never be allowed to vanish from the face of this earth. When we are taken up with the Mr. Foxes of the world, whether internally or externally, even though ultimately we will learn something hopefully useful and meaningful, it takes time away from all other things that in many ways could be considered far more precious. And especially when a person meets Mr. Fox over and over and over again in different disguises and doesn't learn to extrapolate from the first Mr. Fox to all the other ones, then it begins to have a life that you are no longer

0: I mean, God bless you if you live a life like that. I feel like you've escaped from another planet, really. Because most of us, we have, all kinds of ups and downs and forwards and backwards. But to go into the dark and see what the real truth is about any number of things means that you will be prepared to take the path that is the most productive for you, for your creative life, for the way that you are in the world, regardless of what your foibles are, which we all have, regardless of what your gifts are, which we all have. And you will not be spending too much extra time learning the same lesson over and over again. So this unseeing eye often occurs, this lack of consciousness, this ability to go to sleep, occurs in people who are sensitives. A sensitive is a person who is highly aware of what goes on around them, more so than the average duck. So that long ago, when I was in science class in junior high school, Mr. Davis, who is our science teacher, brought a scale to class. It was like the kind that had two dishes on it. And he put a piece of paper on each side of the scale, and they balanced evenly. Then this scale was so sensitive that he made a pencil mark, a small pencil mark, on one of the papers, and he put it back on the scale, and guess what? The scale was so sensitive, it registered a pencil mark on a paper. That is how sensitives are built. They weigh and register and are written upon very easily by anything that they go into or anything that passes them by. Also, a sensitive often has a very deep giving heart, so that they're the ones who are sort of like the dogs of the world, who are so friendly and will give away the silverware to the burglar who comes into the house. They're a little bit like that. In other words, discernment, differentiation is not their primary characteristic, which comes through the sensate function and the thinking function. So they tend to be highly intuitive, highly feeling-oriented, highly registering of all things around them, and unable sometimes to pull back from things that aren't what they really seem, because they want so much to believe in other people and in the goodness of human beings. We'll see. So going to sleep has to do with having a gift of sensitiveness toward the world, but also has to do with not being able to stay awake because there are not good boundaries around the heart. Remember the hardening off of the heartwood? That has to happen for all of us as we grow older, all of us. And the reason is for goodness to come forward. Well, it's not self-centered. It's not looking at your navel. It's not me-ism. It's not any of those things. It has to do with becoming strong and conscious and pouring outward toward others. Your legacy, your wisdom. We'll see. So the bait is usually arousal to help. Arousal simply means we feel a heightened sense of something that is going to make things better or feel good or be ecstatic even. That's what arousal is. There's sexual arousal, but there are many kinds of arousal. When we're in fear, we're aroused.
1: This is Anthony Wright, and we're listening to Clarissa Pinkola Estes and Dangerous Old Woman on Deep Waking. Now here again is Clarissa Pinkola Estes.
0: That's what arousal is. There's sexual arousal, but there are many kinds of arousal. When we're in fear, we're aroused. When we're angry, we're very aroused. When we're enraged, we're even more aroused. In other words, the entire body, the entire mind, the entire psyche, all sensibility about us, including what radiates outward from our body, is brilliantly shimmering and sometimes spiking and sometimes flaming because of what we feel. And so learning, as this woman does, to call a spade in the story, she's not going, well, I saw him coming through the woods, and I guess it was a dream, and I guess I'll go back to sleep, and oh, I guess it was all too much, because

0: The old woman in this story represents an aspect of herself. El ojo, la vata loca. She's not going to sleep for anybody. Not only that, she's going to call a spade. She's going to throw it right down on the table, just like she did with the severed hand, which had the red lace around it. The lace was white once, but it was red because of the woman's blood. So when you look at blood loss, it's one thing to be pierced, to have your heart be pierced by love, to have your body be pierced for that matter, for artful decoration, to have all kinds of piercings of thought come to you. But it's another thing to have blood loss from something that is vampiric. And that vampire aspect has to stop entirely. It cannot be allowed to go on. The room of the dead, we all have a room of the dead, don't we? We have a room of all the mistakes we've made, all the things that we've allowed to be so innocent and fragile and not be protected properly by us. One of the things that this tale points toward is that if we investigate the room of the dead, we learn something about ourselves. We learn about our vulnerability. We'll learn about proof positive that this has been going on in our lives, and that we can take it all together in one place and stay awake. Awake. You can rest because God is awake. That it's something in yourself. El ojo, the great eye, is awake. So I will offer this blessing to you here at the end of our story of the ruby red fox. You know, those little red spots on his face, they are the notions or the sensations, the warnings we have, that things are not right. Who could see them? The ones who are awake, the old women, they could see them. Yes. And when we have a certain form of wisdom that is more filled with knowledge than it is filled with longing to have the world be beautiful before it is actually beautiful, which may take us a few more centuries to complete that. When we have wishes rather than reality, those bright red spots, well, they're signals that something's awry. And the old woman, we should run into her danger and stand with her. Here's a blessing for you about the sensitive. Recently, I'd been asked what a sensitive is, as I use the term. And in Spanish, it's ser sensitivo. Ser sensitivo, it means truly sensitive. Sensitive as in not sensation exactly. That's the smaller that fits under the larger umbrella of sentient. Sentient, to be sentient, means to be awake. It means to be a vata loca. It means to be completely awake and street smart. This kind of sentience is this way. Here's the blessing. Just lean back. Take a deep breath. Put your hand over your heart or your palms up in your lap or however you're comfortable. Close your eyes or keep them open, either way. When I peer between the worlds, I see the sensitive is sentient in the same way a flowering plant is sensitivo, with its deep and timely reactions to light, to rain, to darkness, to tempests, to what is dry, to the friend and to the enemy. The sensitive apprehends, meaning has the ability to sense weather that's on its way but has not yet arrived, can feel it in her bones. She's able to find water by driving her roots under the concrete road and into the green field on the other side, or she can drink freely. Rhizome rich. The sensitive has original perception and apperception, both, not one or the other. She sees what she sees, and she registers it and weighs what she sees against all other things that she already knows and holds to the sum of that. The sensitive is written upon by every climate she passes through. Then, after, she sheds what is not her. She reads every cloud that touches her, retrieving from it what is most useful, and letting the rest be returned to the atmospheres they came from, so that she is ever herself, and herself only. So may it be for you, that for any climate you pass through, afterward you shed what is not you, that you read every weather and every cloud that touches you, retrieving what's most useful and letting all the rest be returned to whomever, wherever they came from, so you retain your beautiful shape. So may it be for you. So may it be for me. And so may it be for all of us. Amen. And a little woman. Aunt Edna, my Aunt Edna, was so tall. None of her clothes quite fit right there. Too short in the front, too long in the back. She never fit into her shoes properly. Shoes are narrower than her feet actually were. Also, she will wear out the sides of them until they tore open somewhere near the toe, and then she would shuffle along with those. She was attached, as any good eccentric person would be, to her hat. And she had many, many different kinds of hats. And I think her hats were part of her dangerous old woman repertoire, because back in those days, in the 1940s, the hats were very tall, and some of them were festooned with little flowers and big flowers and whole sides of, you know, practically like a walleye or a tuna on the side of the hat until it sort of looked like a walking terrarium. And the doorways that she would walk towards sort of looked scared every time they saw her coming, because they didn't know if they could absorb the bigness of how she was. But she had this thing about detachable veils, you know. I always think a woman who's truly dangerous should have an assortment, you know, of veils of various kinds. And some of them had little black velvet spots on them, and some of them had little tiny flowers that were woven into them, and some of them were knotted in ways so that it made a little swirl in at the corner of every square in the whole veil. And some of them were detachable. You could take them off the hat, so you could wear it by itself, wrapped around your head, you know, over your eyes, over your nose. Anyway, she would wear her veils over her tam o' shanters, you know, like a beret. She'll wear it over her the festooned hats that were made of felt that looked sort of like sailing ships. She will wear them over her picture hats. You know, she had very wide, floppy brims on them. And she, every now and then she will wear them over her baseball caps as well, because she felt dressed up if she had a veil. And it was one of those oddities, you know, where a woman stays in your mind, not because she's crazy, but because she's artful. You know, crazy and artful are often confused. In the artful, it is relámpago that has struck. It is lightning that has struck the person, and they suddenly blossom in all kinds of ideas that are not necessarily mainstream. As I've said to you before, very little grows from the middle. Most everything grows from the edges, from what has not been seen or done before. And so when we would talk with my Aunt Edna about life in general, people would say, oh, you know, I wish my life were peaceful. Oh, I wish my life were calm. Oh, I wish my life would go better than it is already going. She would always say, you know, listen, dearie, you know, mountains are raised by earthquakes. You understand what I'm saying? You know? Pretty near everything that will ever, ever be something to behold is raised up by things that people say they didn't want to begin with. So in her lexicon, she would say, desert flowers don't open except in oppressive heat. That the new delta downriver that grows the crops is built by the upriver flood. And that the seeds from the trees, like cottonwoods, that will become giants and guardian trees in their own right, they fly the farthest, those seeds do, in the wildest winds. And mountains are raised by earthquakes. Relámpago, meaning the lightning strike of sudden inspiration, of being able to look at fire, flood, all the things that might occur in our lives and make something of it instead of being the victim of it. Where I grew up in the North Woods, we had forests and we had trees that were planted that were guardian trees. We had woodlots that were trees that were planted in order to be cut and to be sold for income. And we also had orchards, where it were flowering trees that were highly valued because every flower would turn into a fruit, a juicy, beautiful, delicious fruit. So when lightning struck, sometimes in the springtime, in the great rolling thunder and lightning storms, sometimes the relámpago, the lightning strike itself, would actually cause a tree that had been listless and not blooming in the orchard to flower. It was as though the electricity passing through all of its cells suddenly said, wake up, wake up. And most amazingly, trees that had been left standing but were literally dead.
1: This is Anthony Wright, and we've been listening to Clarissa Pinkola Estes and Dangerous Old Woman on Deep Waking. 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

0: Oh, hi, this is KWNR's 90.5 Point Reyes Station, 89.9 Bolinas, and 92.3 San Jerónimo Valley. Aquí en el oeste de Marín, su voz.
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0: I'm Anthony Wright, and I'm your host today on Spirit and Mind. Today, we continue listening to an old friend, Alan Watts. Today's seminar is on the Net of Jewels, or Avatamsaka Sutra. We'd like to thank alanwattsrecordings.com for permission to broadcast this recording. 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
1: Now, this, understand, please, is a continuation. The third in a series of four seminars on Mahayana Buddhism. And I try, as far as possible, to make each seminar self-contained, so that if you miss the ones that went before, you don't find what's being said completely unintelligible. But what we're going to take up this time, under the title The Net of Jewels, is the most, I would say, advanced and mature form of Mahayana Buddhism, which is known in Japan as Kegon, K-E-G-O-N, and in China as Huayan, H-U-A hyphen Y-E-N, and in Sanskrit as Avatamsaka, A-V-A-T-A-M-S-A-K-A. And these words all mean the doctrine of the garland. Of the garland, the wreath of flowers. And this was an attempt to make a synthesis of all Mahayana Buddhist doctrines, and including also the southern school, the Hinayana or Theravada, so as to show that all these points of view were consistent with each other, although apparently conflicting. It was perfected by a Chinese gentleman by the name of Fatsang, F-A-T-S-A-N-G, who died in 712 A.D., a man of absolutely extraordinary genius. It's curious that he's a contemporary of Huainang, the sixth patriarch of the Zen sect, who died in 713, a year later. You might say, in a way, of course, that the doctrine of Kegon is the intellectual content of Zen, because all Zen people, insofar as they have any intellectual interests in Buddhism, study the Kegon doctrine. And one of the patriarchs of the Kegon school, known as Shumitsu, was a patriarch of both schools. He lived in the Tang Dynasty, rather later than Fatsang. Now, let me remind you of one thing, that Mahayana Buddhists don't have the same attitude to historical events that Christians do. For both Jews and Christians, history is enormously important. And the fact that Jesus did in fact live at a certain time and that he taught thus and so is considered immensely important. And therefore, all Christians tend to want to find out what Jesus really did teach and go back to the original sources. It will forever be impossible to find out what the Buddha really did teach. It is hopelessly overlaid, and that nobody could ever figure it out. Besides, the Hindus have absolutely no sense of history whatsoever. It's impossible to date the great manuscripts of Hindu tradition. And scholars have the wildest, wide variations in their guesses, as say to the date of the Bhagavad Gita or anything like that. You've got a generally attested assumption that the Buddha lived shortly after 600 BC and that somewhere in the succeeding years, by about 200 BC, the Pali texts called the Pitakas, the three baskets of the doctrine, had been formulated, probably. Probably. But nobody really knows. But then you see, we have a whole succession of sutras which represent the various points of view of the Mahayana, which may have been written, or we might say forged, anywhere from 100 BC to 500 AD. Many of them don't exist in the original Sanskrit. We only have them in Chinese or Tibetan translations. And here is why everything is so vague. The Mahayana theory is, you see, that when the Buddha first attained his liberation, he preached the complete inner Mahayana doctrine. But nobody could understand it. So he had to come down a step and preach something for simple people. Well, this sort of thing went on. He had a deep doctrine and a simple doctrine. But as time passed, those monks who had treasured the original records of the deep doctrine released them. And so the Avatamsaka Sutra, which is a whopper of a thing, very, very subtle, appears to be in circulation roughly about 450 AD. And goodness only knows where it came from. Nobody can possibly tell. It was simply found. It was revealed. And in the same way, of course, let's take the Book of Deuteronomy. The Book of Deuteronomy purports to be by Moses, although it describes Moses' own death. It was, as a matter of fact, unearthed in the year 621 BC, when, as a matter of fact, it was written, because it reflects opinions and attitudes of that time, but naturally it had to be attributed to Moses. And this was not because the author of Deuteronomy was a fraud intentionally, but because he was modest. If you expound the law, you must not do so in your own name. That would be very, very cocky. You must attribute it to Moses, because Moses is the archetype of all law. So in exactly the same way, when you have very profound ideas of your own, but nevertheless you feel that you got them from a depth of consciousness which was deeper than your ego, you call that depth of consciousness, that level, the Buddha. And so naturally you attribute it to the Buddha. I must, however, explain that there are many senses in which the word Buddha is used in Mahayana Buddhists, among Mahayana Buddhists. It is used as the title of the historic Gautama Siddhartha, who we know as the Buddha Sakyamuni, which means the sage of the Sakya clan. But then in the Lotus Sutra, which I was discussing last week, the Buddha explains that his appearance as Shakyamuni after 600 BC was a mere sort of illusion. It was an upaya, that is to say, skillful means for helping sentient beings, because the true, actual Buddha is eternal and manifests itself again and again and again in myriad universes. And so you see these glorious Tibetan and Japanese mandala paintings where you have a central Buddha surrounded with Buddhalets. You'll find, for example, Kanon, the temple of Sanju Sangendo in Kyoto, where there are 1,001 figures of Kanon, all in gold. And each one of them has 11 heads. The main head that you see from the front, and then one on each side, looking this way, one behind, looking back, and then a pile of little heads on top, all the heads being different aspects of Buddha. The center figure has 1,000 arms, literally, all in carved wood, lacquered in gold. It's the most astonishing sight. You wonder what this is, and you are reminded of Argus with his many eyes, of some sort of cosmic centipede, or sea urchin, or something of this kind, with tentacles all over the place. So, this point then is that behind the historic Buddha, it is worked out there are the eternal Buddha. But this eternal Buddha is diversified in many different ways. So the evolved doctrine of Mahayana, which is connected with this Kirgan doctrine, is that there is at the center what is called Mahavairocana Buddha, which means the great sun Buddha. In Japanese, Dainichi Nyorai. And this great sun Buddha has some interesting historical origins, because one suspects that it comes from Persia and is some form of Ahura Mazda, the great sun, the great light. Nobody knows, but there it is. Dainichi Nyorai, the great sun Buddha, who is always shown wearing a crown, unlike the ordinary Buddhas, which wear a sort of round cap of snails. Dainichi Nyorai is crowned and has a great blazing aureole of flames around him, and holds his hand thus. Well, it's pretty obvious, isn't it? You know, that's what's going on, but in humans it goes one way, in the cosmos it goes another way, because the structure of a spiral nebula is this helix. Let's hold hands, you know, let's play. Then around Dainichi Nyorai there are four other Buddhas, and these are all called Dhyani Buddhas, D-H-Y-A-N-I. There is Amitayus, who is the Buddha of boundless life. There is Amitabha, opposite to him, who is the Buddha of boundless light. Then there is Amoghasiddhi, which is the Buddha of power. Siddhi meaning in Sanskrit psychic power or spiritual power. And there is Ratnasambhava, who is, Ratna means a jewel. Sambhava is completely developed. And they all are assigned different colors, different sounds, different meanings. And these five Dhyani Buddhas are supposed to constitute a symbolism of everybody's Buddha nature. That is to say, they're all in you, constituting your fundamental self. But when there appears in the world someone who is highly enlightened, he's always considered, you see, to be a manifestation of one of these five Dhyani Buddhas, or of all of them. So this is what the Buddha explains in the Lotus Sutra, that Buddha nature is the eternal principle, and that furthermore, everybody has it. Trees and grass also have Buddha nature. The very grains of dust have it. And so one of the sutras says, when every phase of our mind is in accord with the Buddha mind, there will not even be one grain of dust that does not become a Buddha. So Buddhism does in fact, contrary to some popular ideas, in this form of Buddhism, which I'm talking about this weekend, look forward to a consummation of the world in which everybody and everything becomes enlightened, and where the whole universe operates in total harmony.
0: I'm Anthony Wright, and I'm your host today on Spirit and Mind. We're listening to Alan Watts and his seminar on the Net of Jewels. We'd like to thank AlanWattsRecordings.com for permission to broadcast this recording. Now here again is Alan Watts.
1: In this form of Buddhism, which I'm talking about this weekend, look forward to a consummation of the world in which everybody and everything becomes enlightened, and where the whole universe operates in total harmony. Now, it's difficult to understand in what kind of time this is expected to happen. I don't mean in what length of time, I mean in what kind of time. It doesn't seem to be that it will be in what we call the future. But you see, the kind of time that we are living in is only one of many possibilities of time. You know, we think, so especially, I think some scientists are too apt to assume that what we call the physical universe is really what there is, and that there's nothing more than that. I find this an inconceivable assumption, that this is all there is, because we know already, you see, that there are all kinds of levels of existence outside our senses, but within the reach of our instruments. Goodness knows what there is beyond the reach of the instruments. And also in directions that we've never thought of. I mean, people develop these things in science fiction. They love to make up the idea of worlds corresponding to Riemannian spaces, because Riemann invented equations for there being ever so many different kinds of dimensions and spaces, and you can theoretically conceive this. And so the Hindus and the Buddhists feel, you see, that there are infinitely many times and kinds of time, kinds of space, kinds of world, that they may, from the point of view of our space, be coincidental with each other, that is to say, all in the same place, but there's no need for them to be all in the same place at all. You just have to let your imagination run a little bit, and there's no harm doing that, provided you know what you're doing. Because letting your imagination run, even if you know it's fantasy, will often turn up with extremely interesting results. All mathematics, for example, is simply playfulness. People who do high mathematics are not in the least bit interested as to whether they are going to attain any practical results. They're just doing things like very, very involved crossword puzzles and seeing how to manipulate them. Well, this is simply really a use of disciplined imagination. And so in the same way, many of these Buddhist fantasies are disciplined imagination going to work on the world. So in some state which they would consider the goal of things, but you may also understand the goal not as being in future time, but as being in what you might call basic time. Time behind time, time beyond time. There is the state of total fulfillment. Now, I want to read to you a description of this state, which is rather curious. It's the work of a very famous Buddhist scholar, John Blofeld, who was adventurous enough to take some mescaline and suddenly got a real shock because he found out practically everything he'd always known in theory. And this is a very interesting experience because I'm not going to read all of it. He says after some time that he tried to visualize the Tibetan mandala of the peaceful deities that you find in the Tibetan Book of the Dead, where I was describing to you a mandala, Mahavairocana in the center and the Dhyani Buddhas arranged around it, and you see them sitting inside a circle. Well, there are all sorts of these mandalas that you see in Tibetan art, and we'll go into this a good bit next weekend. But the mandala of the peaceful deities is used as a support for meditation exercise. So he tries to visualize that, but succeeded only in conjuring up some rather metallic-looking demons, although they were far from frightening and not even very lifelike or realistic, being something of a cross between metal statues and living beings. But they did convey to me, as though mockingly, that to expect a profound religious experience as a result of taking mescaline was too presumptuous. Soon after that, the sensation of a rapidly fragmenting personality returned to me with frightening force. I grew alarmed for my sanity and should have hastened to take an antidote for the mescaline had one been available. Though my friend persuaded me to eat some lunch, I was in no condition to enjoy it. By then, things seen and heard presented themselves as independent visual and oral experiences, with no seer and hearer to link them into one of those single compositions which at any given moment form the content of normal consciousness. The food went down my throat as usual, but it seemed to be disappearing into a receptacle connected with me only to the extent that it was too near to be visible. The mental stress grew agonizing. My fear of permanent madness increased, and I suffered especially from the feeling of having no inner self or center of consciousness into which to retreat from the tension and take rest. An additional discomfort was the sensation of bright lights shining now and then from behind me, as though someone was standing there flicking a flashlight off and on. The movements of my manservant, who came in several times with dishes of food, sweets, and coffee, occasioned great uneasiness. Whenever he was out of sight, I felt he might be standing behind me for some vaguely sinister purpose, and since he knew nothing of the experiment, I was afraid he would suppose that I was mad. Doubtless anyone else's uninvited presence would have made me equally distrustful and uneasy, though I was not bothered at all by the company of my friend, because he was in the know, and I felt the need of a nurse or guard. No words can describe the appalling mental torment that continued for well over an hour. All my organs and sensory experiences seemed to be separate units. There was nothing left of me at all, except a sort of disembodied sufferer, conscious of being mad and racked by unprecedented tension. There seemed no hope of being able to escape this torture, certainly for many hours, perhaps forever. Hell itself could hardly be more terrifying. About 1 p.m., I dragged myself to my bedroom, shut myself away from everyone like a sick animal, and fell on my bed. In my extremity, I suddenly made a total surrender and called upon my Idam. Now, in one of the schools of Mahayana Buddhism, it is taught that all deities, and therefore a man's own Idam or indwelling deity, are products of his own consciousness. And that when consciousness is unimpeded by karma, it is clearly seen not to be the property of the individual, but common to all beings, to be the sole reality in all the universe. And he makes various notes on that. So anyway, this is the meaning of the Idam. It means your fundamental identity beyond all personal differentiations. So come madness or death or anything whatever, I would accept it without reservation, if only I could be freed from the tension. For the first time in my life, I cease to cling. To cling to self, loved ones, sanity, madness, life or death. My renunciation of myself and its components was so complete as to constitute an act of unalloyed trust in my Idam. Within a flash, my state was utterly transformed. From hellish torment, I was plunged into ecstasy, an ecstasy infinitely exceeding anything describable or anything I had imagined from what the world's accomplished mystics have struggled to describe. Suddenly there dawned full awareness of three great truths which I had long accepted intellectually, but never until that moment experienced as being fully self-evident. Now they had burst upon me, not just as intellectual convictions, but as experiences no less vivid and tangible than are heat and light to a man closely surrounded by a forest fire. One, there was awareness of undifferentiated unity, embracing the perfect identity of subject and object, of singleness and plurality, of the one and the many. Thus I found myself, if indeed the words I and myself have any meaning in such a context, at once the audience, the actors, and the play. Logically, the one can give birth to the many, and the many can merge into the one, or be fundamentally but not apparently identical with it. They cannot be, in all respects, one and many simultaneously, not logically. But now logic was transcended. I beheld, and myself was a whirling mass of brilliant colors and forms, which, being several colors and several forms, were different from one another, and yet altogether the same at the very moment of being different. I doubt if the statement can be made to seem meaningful at the ordinary level of consciousness. No wonder the mystics of all faith teach that understanding comes only when logic and intellect are transcended. In any case, this truth, even if at an ordinary level of consciousness it cannot be understood, can in a higher state of consciousness be directly experienced as self-evident. Logic also boggles at trying to explain how I could at once perceive and yet be those colors and those forms, how the seer, the seeing and the seen, the feeler, the feeling and the felt could all be one. But to me, all this was so clearly self-evident as to suggest the words childishly simple. Two, simultaneously, there was awareness of unutterable bliss, coupled with the conviction that this was the only real and eternal state of being, all others, including our entire experience in the day-to-day world, being no more than passing dreams. This bliss, I am convinced, awaits all beings when the last vestiges of their selfhood have been destroyed, or, as in this case, temporarily discarded. It was so intense as to make it seem likely that body and mind would be burnt up in a flash. Yet though the state of bliss continued for what I later knew to be 3 or 4 hours, I emerged from it unscathed. Three. At the same time came awareness of all that is implied by the Buddhist doctrine of dharmas, namely, that all things, whether objects of mental or of sensory perception, are alike devoid of own being, that is the word svabhava, existence as independent realities. That's what they're devoid of that. Mere transitory combinations of an infinite number of impulses. This was as fully apparent as are the individual bricks to someone staring at an unplastered wall. I actually experienced the momentary rising of each impulse and the thrill of culmination with which it immediately ceased to be. I shall now attempt to describe the entire experience in terms of sensory perception.
0: I'm Anthony Wright, and I'm your host today on Spirit and Mind. We're listening to Alan Watts and his seminar on the Net of Jewels. We'd like to thank alanwattsrecordings.com for permission to broadcast this recording. We're going to take a short break right now, so stay tuned for more Alan Watts.
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0: I'm Anthony Wright, and I'm your host today on Spirit and Mind. We're listening to Alan Watts and his seminar on the Net of Jewels. We'd like to thank alanwattsrecordings.com for permission to broadcast this recording. Now here is Alan Watts.
1: I actually experienced the momentary rising of each impulse and the thrill of culmination with which it immediately ceased to be. I shall now attempt to describe the entire experience in terms of sensory perception, though not without fear that this will cloud rather than illumine what has been said, for the content of my experience, being suprasensory and supra-intellectual, can hardly be made understandable in terms originally coined to describe the mental and physical content of ordinary perception. Reality, it seems to me in retrospect, can be viewed as a plasma of no intrinsic color or form, that is nevertheless the substance of all colors and all forms. Highly charged with vivid consciousness, energy, and bliss, it is engaged in eternal play. Or it can be viewed not as a plasma, but as an endless succession of myriads of simultaneous impulses, each of which arises like a wave, mounts, and dissolves in bliss within an instant. The whirling colors and shapes which result produce certain effects that recall flashes of rare beauty seen in pictures, dreams, or in the world of normal everyday consciousness. It can be deduced that the latter are in fact faint reflections of this eternal beauty. I remember recognizing a well-loved smile, a well-remembered gesture of uncommon beauty, though I perceived no lips to smile, no arm to move. It was as though I beheld and recognized the everlasting abstract quality to which such transient smiles and gestures had owed their charm. Again, reality can be viewed as a god dancing with marvelous vigor, playfully, his every movement producing waves of bliss. From time to time, he makes stabbing movements with a curved knife. At every stroke, the bliss becomes intense. I remember that the plunging knife made me cry aloud, "That's it! That's right! Yes, yes, yes!" Or else reality can be viewed as a whirling mass of light, brilliant color, movement, and gaiety coupled with unutterable bliss. Those who experience it cannot refrain from laughing cries of, "Yes, yes, yes, ha, ha, ha, that's how it is, of course, of course." I felt as though after many years of anxious search for the answer to some momentous problem, I was suddenly confronted with a solution so wholly satisfying and so entirely simple that I had to burst out laughing. I was conscious of immense joy and of incredulous amazement at my own stupidity in having taken so long to discover the simple truth. Within this play of the universe, there is endless giving and receiving, though giver, gift, and receiver are, of course, the same. It is as though two deities, who are yet one, are locked in ecstatic embrace, giving and receiving with the abandon of adoration. The Tibetan Yab-Yum representations of deities hint at this. The artists who paint them must be forgiven for their inability to indicate that giver and receiver are not only one, but formless, though indeed some artists manage to suggest the oneness by blending the figures so well that the yum is not seen unless the picture is given prolonged and careful scrutiny. During the experience, I was identical with the giver, the receiver, and the incredible bliss given and received. There is nothing sexual about this union. It is formless. The bliss is all-pervading. He should use the word genital, not sexual. And giver and receiver, giving and receiving, are not two, but one. It is only in attempting to convey the experience that the imagery of sexual joy suggests itself as perhaps coming a little closer than other imagery to the idea of an ecstatic union in which two are one. Some of the conclusions I drew from the whole experience are as follows. A. Fear and anxiety as to our ultimate destiny are needless, self-inflicted torments. By energetically breaking down the karmic propensities which give rise to the illusion of an ego and of individual separateness, we shall hasten the time when reality is revealed and all hindrances to ecstatic bliss removed, unless, like the bodhisattvas, we compassionately prolong our wanderings in samsara so as to lead other beings to that goal. B. The world around us, so often grey, is the product of our own distorted vision, of our ego consciousness and ego clinging. By casting away ourselves together with all longings, desires, qualities, and properties that pertain to them, we can utterly destroy the illusory egos which alone bar us from the ecstatic bliss of universal consciousness. The key is total renunciation. But this, alas, cannot often be achieved by a single effort of will, because each of us is hemmed in by a hard shell of karmic propensities, the fruit of many, many misspent lives. The three fires of desire, passion, and ignorance are hard to quench. Yet they would be quenched in an instant could we but make and sustain an act of total renunciation. Such an act cannot result from effort or longing, because these would involve our egos and thus actually strengthen them. Thus, in the ultimate stage, even effort and longing for nirvana must be abandoned together with everything else. This truth is hard to understand. C. The Buddha's experience indicates that when enlightenment, that is, full awareness of that blissful reality whose attributes include inconceivable wisdom, compassion, light, beauty, energy, and gaiety, is obtained in this life, it is possible to continue carrying out human responsibilities, behaving as required, responding to circumstances as they arise, and yet be free from them all. So it is with a talented actor who, in the part of Romeo, weeps real tears. When his grief for Juliet threatens to overwhelm him, he can withdraw inwardly from his role long enough to recollect the unreality of Juliet and of her death, and yet continue to give the same performance as before. D. A single glimpse of what I saw should be enough to call forth unbounded affection for all living beings. For however ugly, smelly, or tiresome they may seem, all that is real about them is that gloriously blissful, shining consciousness which formed the center of my experience. Hatred, dislike, disdain, aversion for any being sharing that consciousness, i.e. any being at all, must amount to blasphemy in one who has seen being itself. Well, now, I think anybody influenced by the Weltanschauung, the zeitgeist of the 20th century, would find great difficulty in taking such a statement seriously. Because we pride ourselves on being realistic. That is to say, on being people who do not indulge in wishful thinking. And while at the beginning of our century, there was a great deal of what is now referred to as shallow optimism about human progress, when the two world wars came and went, we decided that human nature was pretty much of a mess. And that you will remember, no doubt, that during the Second World War, there was a theological movement generally called Back to Sin. That is to say, back to belief in the very, very fundamental reality of evil. That was the time when C.S. Lewis wrote the Screwtape Letters. That was the time when Reinhold Niebuhr wrote Nature and Destiny of Man. And this was saying, you Westerners have got too civilized and too sentimental. You don't really admit and face the fact of how ghastly things can be. Well, now, therefore, for that reason, a description like this, which says the way things really are, is a ball without any exception whatsoever, and it is real, and you are just on vacation from it for a moment, which when you get out of it will seem like nothing, see? This is not a statement or an attitude that is coming out of anything like a sentimental culture. Nothing could be more different than the climate of Indian and Tibetan and Chinese Buddhism, and the climate of new thought at the end of the 19th century. After all, New Thought, Christian Science, Unity, all those movements were conceived in the great American prosperity of New England,

Because they have arrived long ago, and therefore they have no reason to strive. A real aristocrat is a very unassuming person who doesn't lord it about, but knows that he is someone, and there's no way of questioning it. That's why they're so courteous to servants. On the other hand, a proletarian has no past and no future, and so he lives for the present. The bourgeoisie has no past, but he won't live in the present, he always lives for the future. And therefore, he's the one constantly deluded. So, he is always, you see, the sucker. As my uncle used to say, the rich can afford it, the poor get it given to them, and the middle classes do without. Which was a sort of a bitter comment. But the thing is that prosperous bourgeoisie did invent and go for the philosophy that everything really behind the scenes is all right. Now, this point of view comes from a world that is so different from that. A world of extreme insecurity. Of war, of disease, of all kinds of spooks and horrors. And you see this reflected in Buddhist art. It has a class of beings in it, which are, we would say, devils. The most appalling creatures with many heads, many arms, full of claws, necklaces of skulls, writhing serpents around them, and are described in the text to be making the most appalling noise. And there they are. That's life. But these are not demons. They're not in the Christian sense of the word devils at all. They are aspects, or shall we say wrathful aspects, of the underlying reality. And the whole point is this, and this is described in the Tibetan Book of the Dead, that you have to face these things in the conviction that they are simply illusions of your own mind. But you don't try to push them away by thinking of something else, see? As if this is not to say, well, don't think thoughts like that. They're negative. When you get negative thinking, this is the different principle. You don't substitute something positive. What you do is, you go slam bang into the middle of the negative. As this man did, you see, in describing his vision when he got this awful state. He just plunged, you see, let go and plunged right into it. And yes, he was helped by mescaline, but anybody in an awful state, say they're in pain or they're dying or something dreadful is happening, will be able to achieve the same consequence by going with it completely. I remember this wonderful German who wrote the book called Hara, you know, on Zen meditation. It's on about belly. Hara means belly. Von Durkheim, Karlfried von Durkheim. And he said to me, you know, I'm having a very interesting time because working in Germany after the awful ravages of the war has brought me some very interesting contacts. He said, I've come across a lot of people who had this tremendous spiritual illumination. And sort of when it passed off, believed that they had had some kind of a lapse of mind or hallucination under extreme stress. And when they tried to tell anybody else about it, they were laughed off. And he said there were three kinds. There was the experience of the dud bomb. You heard it coming. And there was this frightful whistle. And then there was a thud and nothing happened. But in the meantime, you knew this was it.
and you gave up and surrendered completely. You

0: just let go. And suddenly it became apparent, exactly as he says, that everything is completely gorgeous. Then he said there was the second instance. A person in a concentration camp with no sentence, no law, no nothing, absolutely convinced that he would never, never get out. Never. And he accepted it. And the same thing happened. He said there was a third class of catastrophe, very common to people. That was to be completely uprooted. To be a displaced person.
1: I'm Anthony Wright, and I'm your host today on Spirit and Mind. We're listening to Alan Watts and his seminar on the Net of Jewels. We'd like to thank alanwattsrecordings.com for permission to broadcast this recording. Now, here again is Alan Watts.
0: And he accepted it. And the same thing happened. And he said there was a third class of catastrophe, very common to people. That was to be completely uprooted. To be a displaced person with all your possessions, all your money, all your career, totally destroyed. And when some people just accepted this, the same thing happened to them. And the funny thing about it is, you see, that it's so queer because it's so difficult to pin any kind of morality on this. You see at that moment that the other people who are suffering and are resisting it and are having an awful time, are not really having an awful time at all. They are actually, you catch yourself doing this occasionally, when you nurse a grievance and you enjoy hating somebody. You know this sort of mood? When you just revel in disliking something. So in this way, from the vision one can see life reveling in agony. It's a very weird way of looking at things. And of course, you can't carry that over into practical life and say, now I should torture you because you're going to enjoy such exquisite agony. See? You don't do that. But this is how it is seen from this particular point of view, this particular shift in consciousness. And the funny thing is, as he indicates, it's so simple. There's no question about it. It's absolutely clear. Now, this is, in other words, what we're talking about is what is the Buddhist vision of the consummation of mankind, of being, what it's all about. Hard to say when, where, from what point of view, but somewhere in rather fundamental. So you can say, well, is this a hallucination that people slip into every now and then, like getting drunk or crazy or having mumps or measles or something that just distorts your point of view and gives you what would be called euphoria. You know, when you want to use a put-down word for happiness, you call a person euphoric. So you could argue that way, and it would be quite legitimate to argue that way within the zeitgeist of our times. Because we are reassured by what I would call a rusty beer can view of reality. You know? It all comes down to a rusty beer can, you know? It's just, that's real, you see? That's the sort of thing you see lying on the street, and that's every day. It's folksy and terribly reassuring. But on the other hand, I keep coming back to the funny feeling that if existence itself is not basically gorgeous in this way, that it wouldn't be able to exist. That, in other words, the game wouldn't be worth the candle. That you would have a reality system which would have cancelled itself out long ago through some simple method of suicide. Now, of course, here again we can say, well, that's what it's doing. Only it's taking an unconscionable long time to do it from our point of view. You know, this is part of the God is dead bit, that you could read into that that God just couldn't stand it. This whole thing was a terrible mistake, and died and left the world hanging. And there are theologians who seriously think that God did once exist and has actually disappeared and died. This is unbelievable, but it is so. This is more or less, as I understand it, the position of Altizer. But I suppose this is one of those things that it's like nerve. A lot of people, by having nerve, get away with all sorts of things that they shouldn't get away with, but succeed in doing so. And we call them successful. They shouldn't have succeeded because they really didn't have the proper qualifications or educational background or whatever it was, but they did have nerve. Well, in the same way, you know, when you hit a golf ball, you have to have this follow-through. You really go ringo like this. You don't just hit at the ball. Well, so in a similar way, when a person has the feeling, you see, that this is the way the universe is, it gives him a certain quality of existence. And you may say, well, he's not really a very realistic person. But damn it, he gets on well. Now, what I was talking to you about this morning, namely, the conception of the universe as a totally harmonious energy system, which may be realized as such at some time or some kind of time, not necessarily future time as we ordinarily understand it. But let's just say there is a point of view from which the whole gamut of being may be considered as completely harmonious. This is called, in the philosophy we're discussing, that is to say the philosophy of the Avatamsaka, the Dharma Dhatu. Dharma, D-H-A-R-M-A, Dhatu, D-H-A-T-U, literally the realm or domain of the Dharma. The Dharma being this complicated, difficult, indeed impossible Sanskrit word that is usually translated law in English, but which can also mean method, function, rather like our word principle, as in the phrase to get the principle of the thing. It can also have some affinity with our word reason, and it can also have some affinity with our word what is right. So if you've got conduct that is described as dharma or adharma, which is right and wrong, roughly. Dharma Dhatu, therefore, really means the order of the universe, what it is fundamentally. And I was pointing out that fundamentally this order is a harmony. And there is a point of view from which this can be seen. Now, this philosophy of the Avatamsaka Sutra makes a further analysis of the Dharma Dhatu into what are called the four Dharma worlds. And this is one of these mnemonic tricks that Buddhists always use to help you keep things in mind. They group things into four, into five, into six, seven, eight, nine, 10, 12, and so on. They always miss out 11 for some reason. And so that you can memorize it easily. And the four Dharma worlds are what you might call the four ways of looking at existence. Let's call it that. Are called in Japanese, I'll use this language because it's easier to remember than Chinese and easier to pronounce. First of all, the world that is called Ji, J-I. Second, the world that is called Ri, R-I. Third, the one that is called Riji Muge, Riji Mu, M-U, Ge, V-E. And then fourth, the world that is called Jiji Muge. Mu. Well, I will go through these things in order. First of all, the way of looking at the world as Ji.
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1: 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It is only through a change in human consciousness that the world will be transformed. The personal and the planetary are connected. As we expand our awareness of mind, body, psyche, and spirit, and bring that awareness actively into the world, so also will the world be changed. This is our quest as we explore new dimensions.

0: For some, faith is something that is outdated and even dogmatic. Our guest today suggests that faith carries with it the undeniable tension between your search for security and the limits of your ability to know. Faith keeps your spiritual quest relevant and connected to the heart of the human predicament. Today we'll be exploring belief, doubt, certainty, grace, and life as an expression of dependent relationships. We'll be exploring where truth stands in an ever-changing and dynamic world with our guest, Elizabeth Mattis Namgyal. Elizabeth Mattis Namgyal is a Buddhist teacher and teaches throughout the U.S. and Europe. She's the wife of Tibetan Buddhist master Dzingar Khandrol and has studied and practiced in the Tibetan Buddhist tradition since 1985. After many years of solitary retreat, Sangha Rinpoche appointed Elizabeth as retreat master at the Longchen Jemme Samden Ling Retreat Center in Southern Colorado. She's the author of The Power of an Open Question and The Logic of Faith, a Buddhist Approach to Finding Certainty Beyond Belief. Join us for the next hour as we explore the deeper meaning of faith in an ever-changing, dynamic world with our guest, Elizabeth Mattis Namgyal. I'm Justine Willis-Toms. I'll be your host. Welcome to New Dimensions. Elizabeth, welcome.
1: Thank you so much, Justine. Thank you for having me.
0: Oh, it's so my pleasure. I've just been deeply embroiled in your book because I think it right now I needed it so much. You know, spirit brings us what we need, I think, in the moment we need it. We just ask and something shows up in just the best ways. And this one for me really showed up in the best way. And I was kind of surprised by the title, The Logic of Faith. Logic and faith, those two words don't often go together. So I'd love for you to say something about how you came up with putting those two words together.
1: Yeah, it was a culmination of a lot of inquiry for me personally. And maybe I can give you that background. When I was very young, I can remember looking back that I had a lot of experiences where I felt very connected and I felt very resolved. Like there was some, and also that there was something bigger. Like I felt a sense of wonder or awe or humility about something. And those were very important experiences to me as a child. And they had a huge impact on my life. And I always noticed them. And I used to tell my mom about them. Once I remember telling my mom, oh, they make me feel very tall for some reason. That's the way I could put words to it then. But I was always drawn towards certain questions like, how could I cultivate this? And why don't I feel this all the time? And what is it? And I don't think this is anything special to me. I think people have these experiences of openness and wonder. And I think children have this a lot.
0: So it's like many of us, many children just have this natural, I call it spiritual enthusiasm.
1: Yeah, spiritual enthusiasm. That's what it could be. I didn't have a name for it then because when you're young, you notice things and you don't feel a need to name it. But we could call it spiritual enthusiasm, or I think for myself in this book, I use the term grace. And there's a reason I use that term, and I can get into that. But it has to do with, I can say I use grace because grace has a lot to do with relationship. Like you don't experience grace in a vacuum, but you experience grace in your relationship to the world around you.
0: Right. You're not, yeah. If you're just all by yourself, you're not going to feel grace. But as soon as you contact something, sunset or a person or some act that somebody does, then suddenly you're filled with this feeling.
1: Yeah. It's like a feeling of connection and knowing how you're connected. So it's like you begin to understand who you are in the world in a very special way. So that's why I decided to call it grace in this book, you know, just to give it a name so that I could talk about it. But anyways, as I grew into my life, I started to learn from the world around me, and I started to learn about shoulds and shouldn'ts and is and isn't. And, you're educated by the world, and that's not a complaint at all. But, you know, there's some kind of indoctrination that goes on about how you feel and what it is and what you call it. And
2: we all get enculturated.
1: Yeah. But I always had a lot of, I guess you could say, faith in this experience of grace.
2: You never forgot it.
1: Yeah. And at times I continue to experience it quite a bit in my life. And it's like it's been a certain focus for me in my life. So my life has been guided by my trust or my faith in that experience. But I also have the experience of feeling very disconnected and unhappy and, you know, I have suffering like everyone else, and I see suffering in the world around me. So the kind of just juxtaposition between those two experiences became interesting for me. And so my life became a pursuit, kind of a spiritual pursuit, I guess you could say. I was just always interested and curious and attracted to things that felt like perhaps I could understand more about grace from. And when I was in my late teens, my mother's a Buddhist, but I had to learn it on my own. So mm-hmm. I didn't go with what my mother was doing, although I felt that she was very supportive for me in my own path and nurturing in that way. But I went to Nepal in the guise of being an anthropologist, and I met my husband there after a couple years of being there. And I started and immediately was very clear that he was the one to learn more from. I knew I needed a teacher.
2: So your husband and also your teacher.
1: And my teacher. Yeah, he became my husband a little bit later.
2: Yes, uh-huh.
1: And we were quite young then, but for some reason, I had this experience of grace in my relationship to him, and I trusted it completely, and so that was it, and it was a very good decision. It's been a very challenging relationship because he is my teacher, and I need to be challenged, and I appreciate the challenge, but it's been a huge blessing. To have
2: so it kind of has a dual path.
1: Yes. And, you know, it's interesting because, you know, we have this idea of the spiritual path as just being easy and, you know, you're going to have that experience of grace. But in fact, it's a very gritty, rough experience to have to work with your mind and find out what it means as an experience. And I started to notice in my mind, although there's I felt a lot of blessing from the relationship and the teachings I was receiving, a lot of shoulds and shouldn'ts. And I should feel like this, or I should have faith in that. And I felt when I was having these experiences that I felt disconnected from this experience of grace. And I was asking myself, I think this is a line in the book, you know, where has this child of her fathomless universe gone? Like the sense of awe or wonder that I had, I found that it was kind of impeded by all these shoulds and shouldn'ts and confusions that I had to face.
2: Part of that, do you think, is when we're on that spiritual path and we're maybe in a group of people, a community, and outwardly it looks like everybody else is doing so well and we compare ourselves.
1: I've had that experience. I've had all the experiences that everyone has, you know, of course. And, you know, also I've had the experience of, you know, I want to feel inspired or I want to feel connected and I don't. What do you do with that when your heart, for example, feels like a dry seed? That's a very painful basic human experience. Or what do you do when somebody in your spiritual community does something you understand? I mean, I think the reason faith is so challenging for all of us is because we look at the church and we see a lot of corruption, for example. It's like, what do you do with that? And how do you work with doubt? And how do you work with the beliefs you have about how you think it all should be? Which is really unfair because life is not working in accord with your preferences. This is where faith gets interesting.
2: So going back to the idea of faith, can you say, because I know that you're the way that you use it is different than, let's say, dogma, or mm-hmm. you know, having blind faith and just believing in something because it just makes you feel more secure. And
1: yeah.
2: but you're saying faith is a dynamic verb, I think.
1: Faithing.
2: Faithing.
1: That's what I arrived
2: faithing.
1: At. This
2: faithing.
1: Comes a little bit later in the book, but it's really what I arrived at is that faith is not something you have or don't have. Faith is a way of being in relationship to the world around you. And I want to get back, because you asked me, the initial question was why the logic of
2: yes.
1: faith? And I love that, I'm glad that the publisher let me have this title, because it meant a lot to me. So I began to learn about faith through an investigative process, which is Buddhist practice. Because to me, and to the Buddha, I think, Buddhism is an inquiry. It's not a dogma. You're not being told to accept principles or beliefs, because beliefs are very tricky. Once you have a belief, it's vulnerable to doubt. Mm. Because the world, belief is kind of an abstract. It's an ideal. And then you have the world, and the world is very messy, and it pushes against your belief. So the belief is always susceptible to doubt. And so we're constantly, what we think of as faith, you know, we're getting disappointed all the time.
2: And then we build walls.
1: And we build walls, and we build resentments, and we decide that faith is, we don't want to use faith in our vocabulary. Faith becomes a bad word. It's associated with dogma, fundamentalism, and disappointment. People resent the word faith, I think, as a, you know, I'm looking here at my own experience of faith, but what is faith as a cultural narrative? Because a lot of people say they're not interested in my book, or they don't want to come to my talk because they don't like the word faith. Some people have told me that, and actually someone on my Facebook, I think, when I glimpsed at it the other day, said, how could you possibly think that logic and faith go together? But I also feel like, how can you live in a world without faith? I quoted a wonderful teacher from our tradition, Tinley Norbu Rinpoche, in the book, who said that cows have faith in grass. The fact that we depend on the world in which we live means we have to faith, and we can't get around it. We can't work around faith. Even the greatest skeptics have faith in their ideas. You know, there's no way to avoid some kind of faith, or faithing.
2: Faithing. I'm here with Buddhist teacher Elizabeth Mattis Namgyal. And if you want to know more about her work, she, first of all, has her newest book is called The Logic of Faith, A Buddhist Approach to Finding Certainty Beyond Belief and Doubt. And if you want to know more about her work, you can go to her website, ElizabethMattisNamgyal.com, and I'll spell her middle and last name. Her middle name is Mattis, and her last name Namgyel, ElizabethMattisNamgyal.com. Or you can get there through the New Dimensions website, newdimensions.org. I'm Justine Willis-Toms. 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

0: I'm here with Buddhist teacher Elizabeth Mattis Namgyal, and she's the author of The Logic of Faith, a Buddhist approach to finding certainty beyond belief and doubt. And Elizabeth, we're talking about faith, the logic of faith, and if there's anything that you want to add to that, it's such a hot topic, so to speak.
1: Yeah.
0: People resist it, and can you say something about that?
1: Yeah, I've noticed that there's a lot of resistance toward the word faith. Like for me, the word faith kind of as an experience was very clear. You know I have faith, for example, in this experience of grace. But as a word, I sometimes actually felt uncomfortable myself with the word faith, like you should have faith. People say all kinds of things about faith. Faith has many definitions, which is interesting to me. As I started to look into it, I thought I knew what faith was myself. But even if you look in the Oxford English Dictionary, you see, you know, dogma, fundamentalism, doctrine, religion, and you see confidence and conviction and spiritual awakening. Those are very different definitions. So I had faith as an experience, but, you know, when there's a lot of shoulds and shouldn'ts, like you should feel faith, or you should have faith in the teacher, or you should have faith mm-hmm. in the spiritual community. But what happens when you're challenged and you have a question, and do you have to abdicate your discernment? I mean, these are ideas that come up for people. And I think a lot of people want to do away with the word faith. And that's why my introduction is called the F word. Because I felt a lot of resistance toward faith. And I noticed that a lot of teachers actually want to dismiss or reject the word faith. For example, in his book, The End of Faith, Sam Harris, who I like a lot of his work, he associates faith with fundamentalism. And in his new book, which I also find interesting, he says, let's use the word spirituality instead. Mm-hmm. And I think that's too easy. I think spirituality can be anything you want it to.
0: Now, that's a big word around, let's say, the New Age culture.
1: It is.
0: You know, I'm not going to subscribe to a religion, but I'm study spirituality, or I'm,
1: yeah.
0: you know. But that's pretty broad, isn't it? What do you have to say about it?
1: Yeah, well, I think spirituality has its place in the English language, and I love the word, and it's connected to spirit, and I've probably used it in the first segment of the show once or twice, you know. But I think to replace faith with spirituality is too easy, because spirituality in a certain way, it's general and it can be anything you want it to be. And you can create a very comfortable spirituality for yourself. Faith is not so comfortable. You know, if the spirituality is too comfortable, there's no transformation. It doesn't challenge you and you're thinking enough. So, you know, faith has to do with the human condition and the fact that we can't know. You know, if we already knew, we wouldn't need faith. So how do we have faith? How do we live in a world that we can't really pin down? So it places us in our own conundrum and pushes us to think about it. That's why I like the word faith.
0: When I think of when you were talking about spirituality and it's too easy,
1: It can be.
0: It can be. And there's something that came up to me just kind of spontaneously. I thought of Thomas Merton.
1: Mm.
0: And I thought about how he grappled all of his life. He belonged to a very strict, the Cistercians order of the Catholic Church. And he, and all of his writing, he was so prolific. He wrote about all of his doubts and his struggles. But he did that within this path of being a disciple of something, mm-hmm. to being a disciple to some teaching that caused him to really inquire.
1: Yeah.
0: I guess is what I'm trying to say. And I guess in spirituality, if there's no discipleship and something that's kind of offering a path that keeps you inquiring and butting up against yourself, doubts, and where you built walls and where you concretized things and said, oh, this is the way, the truth, and the light, and now I don't have to think about it anymore.
1: Yeah.
0: Do you have any comments on that?
1: Yeah, I think that's a necessary part of spiritual maturation. See, I'm using the word spiritual maturation.
0: Yeah.
1: I think that if you're trying to live around your doubts and hold on to beliefs, you're not real. The practice can't, it will run parallel to your life. It won't intersect with your own ignorance and your own questions. So questioning is deeply important. And I mean, I'm a great admirer of Thomas Merton. And I do think that you have to take joy in that struggle. And that's why I hear the word faith and I don't just dismiss it. I think rejecting something that's uncomfortable is way too easy. I think you have to look at it. And as I began to kind of dig in, it just kept opening and opening. And I learned so much. This book was really my own inquiry. You know, I don't know if I even wrote it for other people. I'm sharing my inquiry with others, and I always think that's the best you can do. You know, but I do think that this process of inquiry and that kind of courage to look at the things that make you a little uncomfortable is how you wake up, you know, not to make yourself peaceful.
0: So,
1: awake.
0: And that sounds like, oh, this is really hard, but you used the word joy in there,
1: yeah,
0: too.
1: Joy.
0: You mentioned joy. I mean, turning around and, okay, our darkness, our shadow, our fears are mm-hmm. chasing us, and we're feeling overwhelmed by them. And you're saying, hey, turn around and invite them is what I guess you're giving an invitation to them. And what will happen when we do that? What is your experience when we actually turn around and embrace that doubt and fear?
1: Yeah, well, it's such a wonderful question, and it's the essential question to me as a spiritual practitioner. Because then if we're just chasing for our preferred experiences and rejecting everything we don't want, what's so different about the spiritual path from how we usually live? There's no transformation in that. And also, there's no interest, like there's no juice in that. I always think that the people, the great practitioners are really interested in their experience. You know, they don't turn away from uncomfortable experiences. And actually, for me personally, as a, you know, someone who's been practicing, it's just this ability to kind of touch something I don't understand that opens up my life. I mean, that's what happened with the word faith. I felt, although I had these bigger experiences, I also felt uncomfortable when I heard the word faith, and I wanted to pursue that. And that's what made this book happen.
0: So it was rather than saying, oh, just pushing it aside and saying, I shouldn't think about that. That's not part of my spiritual practice because it's going to lead me to doubt or contract. You just sort of felt the contraction and just felt like, ooh, that felt uncomfortable. And rather than just ignoring that.
1: Yeah, I felt excited. This is great joy. I think inquiry is, for me, equal with joy. Because my teacher always has said to me, and this is my experience, I'm not really that interested in peace, just being peaceful and not, you know, stirring up the water. I'm interested in wakefulness, and I want to be big enough for my life. I don't want to live in a small, scared, contracted, puny world. That's what I'm interested in. And I think that's what Thomas Merton and all, I'm not equating myself with these great masters, but all the great spiritual masters of our world are. Joanna Macy is interesting. I talked to her the other day. She was just talking about this because here she has continuously walked into very painful experiences. You know, she's thinking about, you know, environmental degradation. She went to Chernobyl. She's always walking in to places where people are hurting or the environment is hurting. She's very joyful.
0: Yeah, she gives voice to the voiceless.
1: She most certainly does. And with great joy, she does it.
2: Yes.
1: And she's a joyful person.
2: Yes.
1: And so these are my examples. You know, my teacher is like that, and his teacher was like that, and Thomas Merton was like that, and, you know, Joanna Macy, activist.
2: Mother Teresa was
1: Nelson
2: Mandela.
1: Look at these people.
2: Yes.
1: These are inspirations for us. And there's a reason, and they're humble, incredibly humble. So when you're talking about Thomas Merton was always a disciple, being a disciple is much more interesting than being a teacher, I think. Teacher is like we think of as someone who knows, of course. These great teachers are also disciples, and that's why they're so amazing.
2: Yes. Yes.
1: You know, to be a disciple means to be in awe of your fathomless universe, which I've been calling grace.
2: Oh, I think, beautiful. Yeah. I know that there's a concept that you work with in your life that is just essential to everything that you talk about. And you talk about how everything leans, L-E-A-N-S.
1: Yeah, everything leans.
2: Oh, what? Everything leans. Okay, that's very simple. Everything leans, but it's huge.
1: It's huge.
2: Tell me about how everything leans.
1: Okay, I'd be very happy to talk about that. And that has a lot to do with my title, because it's kind of the method or the principle I use in this book to understand faithing. So it's kind of the logic part. It opens up the inquiry of faithing. I open it up through this understanding. So let me give you some history on this. So on the dawn of the Buddha's awakening, and I want to say this is a Buddhist principle, but like I've been saying, you don't have to be Buddhist to be Buddhist. The Buddha wasn't Buddhist. And what we're talking about here is just a way of understanding reality that you can understand through your direct perception. And it's very simple in a certain way. So this is what the Buddha discovered at the dawn of his awakening. He said something very curious. He had an insight. And this insight is the essence of all his teachings. So let me try it on the radio. Let's see if I can make this clear. He said, this being, B-E-I-N-G, this is in the sutras, this being that becomes, from the arising of this, that arises. This not being, that becomes not. From the cessation of this, that ceases. Now, I realize this sounds cryptic, but it's actually really simple, and I'm going to try to explain it. But what this means is that everything arises due to causes and conditions. Everything is dependent on other things to arise, express itself, and fall away. So, you know, if there are causes and conditions, for example, for suffering to arise, it will arise. And when those causes and conditions cease, suffering will cease. If you create the causes for happiness to arise, you know, happiness will arise. So it's, you know, in a way, initially this passage was understood as a way to watch your conduct very carefully.
2: Yes. And I know that this is a bigger subject, so I'm going to just remind our listeners where we are right now, and we'll be right back with it. And I want to remind us all that we are here with Buddhist teacher Elizabeth Mattis Namgyal. She's the author of The Logic of Faith, A Buddhist Approach to Finding Certainty Beyond Belief and Doubt. I'm Justine Willis-Toms. 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
1: I'm here with Buddhist teacher Elizabeth Mattis Namgyal. And Elizabeth, you just repeated a sutra from the Buddha in his awakening. And it's like, oh my, what do we do with that? It seems so complex, but you say it's simple.
2: I'll try to explain that because it's a very subtle idea, but it's very much a part of our experience. So when we begin to understand it, it helps us understand our situation and look at the world in our mind in a very realistic way. So when you say everything arises, expresses itself, and kind of dissolves or changes based on causes and conditions. You know, you might start to examine the world of relationship. Really what it's talking about is this world of relationship and how everything affects and influences and bumps against each other and changes, like the world is dynamic and expressive and not one thing. This is a very, very deep principle that the Buddha called, and this is a Sanskrit word, praticca-samuppada. And I'm going to translate this for you into English in a way that you can understand. What it's in the Tibetan tradition or the Indian tradition, it's often, or when translators translate from the Sanskrit, they often translate it as dependent arising or dependent origination. Those are the two most common ones. Joanna Macy, I like her translation, which is mutual causality. Like everything is kind of bumping up against everything else and causing it to happen. It's like this continued genesis of appearance and experience. It's a way of talking about the genesis of appearance, which is happening all the time in a continuous way. You know, because Buddhism is a non-theistic tradition. There's not one thing creating everything, because if you look at that one thing, in order to create the world in which we live, it would have to be participating in the nature of mutual causality, relationship, which would make it of the same nature as everything else. So if you want to talk about, like, what is the genesis of anything, it's always cause and effect, mutual causality, dependent origination. So what another way to talk about this, I think, is to say it all depends.
1: Okay.
2: Everything depends on other things.
1: So if we keep that in our mind and hearts as we go through our day and we start getting fearful or doubtful or wondering, and start going towards how we prefer things to be. We're in the grocery store and it's not working out. Somebody bumps into us or someone cuts in line or whatever it is. It all depends. You know, just if you have that mantra ready at your lips.
2: It's so helpful.
1: It is so helpful.
2: Yeah. You know what I love the most about it, Justine, is it shows you that, for example, okay, this is a very silly example, but this morning I looked in the mirror to get ready to come over here, and my hair was quite wavy. And I thought, wow, it's because of the humidity. You know, I like California. I come from Colorado. It's bone dry there. So my hair is really straight. So if someone were to ask me, like, what kind of hair do you have? I say, well, it all depends on the
1: right.
2: weather. It all depends on the circumstances.
1: Yeah.
2: You know, of course, that's a very kind of silly example.
1: We say mundane, but it does illustrate.
2: It illustrates something very interesting. I was thinking about it recently because, you know, when we watch the news too much, we might get a little uptight these days. And, you know, there's a lot about racism and just really painful things,
1: right,
2: sexism,
1: right,
2: and
1: right.
2: different things happening, and so sometimes when I get kind of down on the hearing about those things get me down, I watch a lot of stand-up comedy. So I have a tendency. Oh, you do too. Anyways, I do you like Dave Chappelle?
1: I love Dave Chappelle.
2: I love Dave Chappelle. So like, yeah, isn't he great?
1: Oh, he's fabulous.
2: He can take something that we consider very politically incorrect, like you should never say it, but within the context of stand-up comedy, he can say anything he wants, and it evokes laughter and freedom. Like, we can see the drama. Now, when we leave that particular context and we go on the bus or the subway, we better not repeat it. So it all depends on the context.
1: It depends on the context, yeah. Right.
2: And so in our tradition, and this is a tradition that dates back to what the Buddha says, you know, the Buddha is basically saying it all depends and everything leans. Everything is influencing everything else. But in the second century, because those teachings on dependent arising kind of went underground, and in the second century, a great master named Nagarjuna came into the scene, I guess you can say, and he started to talk about this again, Pratityasamutpada, or dependent arising. And he started to look at things in a very interesting way. He said, try to see if you can find anything singular that is not made of parts. Try to find something that is permanent, and try to find something that does not exist in the nature of relationship and it is not influenced by other things, that is autonomous or independent from the world of relationship.
1: So at one time we thought the atom, that was it. It was a singular thing. All things are based on the atom.
2: Yeah. Well, it turns out that's not true. Like, the Greek word atom means it can't be broken. In other words, it's not made of parts, but whole unto itself. But it ends up that this idea of atom is just like a map. Like, I often talk about the way thoughts work. Are there maps? We think of everything nominally, like a cup of tea or a book. But it's just a map, not the territory, because if you start to open a book and think about the book and what does it say, it opens up this whole other world. So you can't really say the book is a singular thing. It's made of parts, it has many pages, it's full of words, the words have meaning. The meaning is different to everyone who reads them. It depends on who reads them and how they read it and so forth. So you might say that the term atom is just a map, but it has territory, because what happens when we broke open the atom, we had gluons and protons and, you know, strings and quarks. And if you look at any one of those are ideas. But if you walk the territory of a string, if you ask any scientist about a string or a quark, you can find pages and pages and pages of things, description of what that means and who discovered it. And it's this whole story opens. It's like an interview. We started with The Logic of Faith, just the title of a book. And look, it's opening up into world of, universes of experience that could keep going
1: Elizabeth, this reminds me of how there's a natural human tendency to search for that singular creative power in the universe. What created all of this? And it must be, it's easy to kind of hold it as this singular thing that is outside of all of this complexity that started it all.
2: We want to know.
1: Yeah, we want to know.
2: Especially in contemporary culture, I think indigenous cultures are much more skilled at being able to hold a lot without shutting down their intelligence. And I think in this book, The Logic of Faith, I'm making an argument that that's a very, very limited way of knowing. And it's not in accord with the nature of reality. If I want to know what kind of hair I have, it all depends. So how could I possibly, identify a singular thing that's free from the elements, the humidity or the dryness that I could call my hair? Or if I look at myself, or one looks at oneself, it's like, who are we? Well, we're a mother in relationship to our son. We're a daughter in relationship to our parents. We are a citizen of the United States of America, or a citizen of the great nature of contingency, or when we go to the doctor, we're a patient, and so on. I mean, we are open dimensional. We are not one-dimensional.
1: Open and dimensional. Mm-hmm. That's
2: that means
1: way.
2: Fathomless. We are fathomless. We will never be able to find who we are, but it doesn't have to be confusing. That actually gives us more information how to be. This is what I talk about quite at length here. Knowing is this kind of knowing that we think can capture truth is highly overrated.
1: Actually, say that again. Why?
2: This kind of knowing capturing truth is highly overrated.
1: It feels so comfortable, though, at least for a moment, I guess. It feels so comfortable when we go, I mean, there have been times in my life where I said, I got it.
2: Yeah.
1: I understand it all now. It's just like this moment of clarity.
2: Yeah.
1: But then I look back over my life and I can see, you talk about like being at a dinner party with that person who's
2: the knower.
1: I've been that knower.
2: Me too.
1: Oh, that just starts to spout off whatever it is, and this is the way it is.
2: Yeah, and it's torture to sit across from such a person. You know, and I don't appreciate that part of other people's mind, and I don't appreciate that part of my mind. I always say that.

0: impedes your intelligence.
1: That's when we grasp it and we concretize it and make it into our, it starts to be a dogma. And then we become a fundamentalist.
0: And we become, and this is what I call fundamentalism, which we can all find within ourselves. So the most intelligent mind I've found, in the mind that's actually better at navigating and being savvy in the world, is the mind that keeps, that's dynamic and taking in information and sophisticated enough to hold many different experiences.
1: So it's like saying, yes, and this, yes.
0: Yeah, I see
1: and
0: that.
1: And this, oh, yes.
0: Yeah.
1: And what you're saying is that it's a big yes. So like all of this polarization that's going on, at least in the U.S. right today and other parts of the world.
0: At the same time, if you just do that, you just get lost in vagueness. They'll be like, oh, yes, yes, yes. But actually, we need to be clear on what our intention is. You know, we need to be clear on what is meaningful to us. We have to be clear on what is beneficial for us. So like if we just say like, okay, say with food, yes, okay, the donut is great and the, this kind of thing. You know, we have to be clear on also cause and effect because if everything leans, it means we can't know anything in a determinate way, but it also means that everything we do is important. Everything matters. It means two things at once, kind of.
1: So there we go. There we go. Let's talk more about that.
0: This is very important.
1: That's very important. I'm here with Buddhist teacher Elizabeth Mattis Namgal. She's the author of The Logic of Faith. And if you want to know more about her work, go to her website, ElizabethMattisNamgal.com. And she spells her last middle name and last name, Mattis, last name Namgyel, ElizabethMattisNamgal.com, or you can get there through the New Dimensions website, newdimensions.org. I'm Justine Willis-Toms. 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

0: I'm here with Elizabeth Mattis Namgyal, and she's the author of The Logic of Faith, A Buddhist Approach to Finding Certainty Beyond Belief and Doubt. And Elizabeth, we're talking about that idea of including everything, but having discernment. We want to include the bigger picture, and then again, we're beholden to what we can discern as good and right for us. Mm-hmm. What can you say about that?
1: Yeah, so let me give some really concrete examples. So oftentimes, you know, say we look at another person and we think we know who they are. And that's a singularization or a reification of that person. And when we reify another person, a lot of negative emotions come. And what this, you know, what we understand if we really look at that, because we think we know, this is the rightness that we've been talking about. So there's this kind of, reification of the person, but it's not in accord with the way they are, because no one is singularly anything. We are part of the great nature of infinite contingency, and we're changing all the time, and we are as we are because of many causes and conditions that arise. So, for example, you know, when soldiers go into the military, they're trained to reify or objectify the enemy. Because if you go out into a war zone and you think, oh, it's somebody's son, oh, it's somebody's brother, oh, you

0: No, it's somebody's father.
1: And they are all those
0: And they are
1: things.
0: all those things. You begin to that to see someone in relationship is the opposite of reification. And relationship is what we're
1: And
0: talking
1: then you
0: about
1: can't
0: here.
1: be a killer then if you most
0: Yeah,
1: likely you're
0: exactly. And that's how aggression comes from reification. So I always say the most respect you could ever pay to anyone is to not decide you know who they are. However, it's very important. It's not to say you dismiss. That does not immobilize your intelligence. You still know you're in a war zone. You still have to protect yourself. You still have to, figure out what you need to do. Just because you see in this bigger way, it changes the atmosphere of your mind and you're not reactive. You still need to navigate and be savvy about what's going on. Another example would be like with attachment. For example, people who work in advertising know if they present an object to you in a very delightful way, you'll get attached to it. But if they start saying like this car that we're presenting that's, hugging the corners and the light is glimmering just so on it, oh, the dashboard's gonna crack and you're gonna get parking tickets and the insurance is high and reminding you of all these different aspects of the car, you might still buy the car, but you'll have them less grasping. You'll be more savvy about the object. We have this idea that just because you see realistically the nature of the object, all of a sudden you're going to just get lost in this kind of vague open space. But in fact, it opens up your ability to be discerning and much more insightful and savvy about the object. Do you see what I'm saying?
1: Yes, I do. I do. So discernment, you use your ability to you're curious about things. You keep that quality of curiosity and you have to be discerning with what you know to be true for yourself. I don't know.
0: Well,
1: I'm not saying this very well.
0: it's not a static thing. It's a relationship thing. So it's
1: So
0: moving.
1: every moment it's a movement.
0: Yeah, it sounds very complicated, but I think we do it a lot of the time. Like you're moving through the world and you're open and you're looking and you're listening and you're responding. When you're not reifying, you're not caught up in your own ignorance. And so you can respond to life as you move through the world. It's not, we have this,
1: So I'm
0: it's.
1: just saying, here's just a little example. There was a person in somewhere in Texas who was planting all these bombs in these surprising ways and hurt some people. And he was finally found and caught, and he actually died. But there was a warning given to the people in Texas. They put out a warning saying, do not just walk looking at your cell phone and take your
0: Pay
1: earbuds out
0: attention.
1: and pay attention. And that
0: Yeah.
1: was the warning that came out. They said,
0: Exactly.
1: pay attention. So this is a little bit of what you're talking about, that
0: Exactly. Pay attention to the world around you. This is exactly because you are a citizen of the great nature of dependent relationships, and everything you do matters. Pay attention what you eat. Pay attention, like, wake up.
1: pay attention to the effect you're making in the world. If we
0: Yeah.
1: burst out and we react in anger, well, that just reminds me of karma.
0: Well,
1: Okay,
0: it is.
1: so how does karma work? We use that
0: Yeah.
1: word easily,
0: Yeah,
1: but.
0: that's another word to examine. So karma means activity. And if you want to translate the word karma, it simply means activity. It's neutral. It's not like, oh, it's his karma, like a punishment or a reward system. It simply is the activity of pratitya-samutpada, or cause and effect. That's what karma is, according to the Buddhist understanding. Karma is simply the activity of cause and effect, the movement, the dynamic energy of cause and effect.
1: So if we're in our reactive mind, then that has its effect.
0: Yeah, like we're holding on to the map, but we're not walking the territory.
1: Right.
0: You know, we're holding on to our ideals, or we're holding on to our principles, but actually life is moving and responding to us, and we're getting all this feedback, and, you know, we're here to create good. You know, this is why what we call the Bodhisattva path, or the path of the Bodhisattva that we talk about, or awakening the mind, the path of awakening the mind, is so service-oriented, serving beings. Because on one hand, we can't fix the world in which we live because it's dynamic, not because it's broken, but because everything leans. The Bodhisattva knows the world is not a fixable place. Like, you can't bring it to some kind of state of equilibrium. And anyways, the world is not a thing. The world is like, that's like a map again. But if you walk the territory of the world, you encounter life.
1: I remember being on a bus in northern India. We were just leaving Dharamsala, and I was on a bus, and I was talking to a Buddhist teacher, and this was quite a few years ago, and, you know, I was talking about world change and what I was about and really helping to make the world a better place for more well-being, being for more people. And I remember him saying, well, that will never come to fruition.
0: But you have to try with all your might.
1: Oh, my God.
0: No, that's not what I'm saying.
1: That was so depressing for me that I was so attached to, yes, there would be some final outcome all going to work out. And if enough of us work hard enough toward that well-being and goodness, that it'll all work out.
0: Yeah, but, you know, we have this idea of evolution that it's going to work in a linear direction.
1: Yes.
0: But in fact, if everything's leaning, it's nothing. We never know what's going to happen. It's not like one thing happens and then another thing happens. We all even have an idea of what we want to happen that's different. You know, so...
1: But we do. It's okay. It's a good thing to work with something that is contributing to well-being and
0: 100%.
1: Health.
0: And that's why the view is that we can't fix it because it's dynamic. That's realistic. However, what are we going to do with our life? First of all, if we want happiness and joy and wakefulness, there's no way to do that other than serving others and responding to the world around us. And that's why I always talk about the Bodhisattva path as... you know, one who burns with love in a world they can't fix. Because what else is there to do with your life? And that's why we live in this world of relationship. And we need others to wake up. And we need to contribute to that.
1: Well, I think of Mother Teresa. She wasn't trying to cure all these people.
0: No, she was responding.
1: But she was responding with love. And she was there with people... to have a good death, you know, not
0: exactly.
1: That she was trying to fix it, but she was there in love.
0: She was in love and she was burning with love. She was a good example of someone who burned with love. And so, you know, when we say burning with love, like, you know, we think in terms of activism. I mean, I'm not saying activism isn't amazing, but for the Bodhisattva, activism is, you know, you're in the lane you're going to the swimming pool and it's rush hour and everybody's trying to get a swim lane and you're in the pool and you're kind of enjoying being by yourself and somebody asks you if they can join you in your lane and you look at them and you say, come on in, of course. And they all of a sudden stop because they're not used to that kind of warmth.
1: Yeah.
0: And then all for hours it sustains you because you extended love and they had somebody extend generosity to them. That's the level. I mean, if you want to think how to bring spirituality into my life, that's how to do it. Like constant warmth, constant care, you know, because everything you do matters. We have a tremendous responsibility in this as citizens of the great nature of dependent arising or whatever you want to call it, Pratitya Samutpada or it all depends or whatever.
1: Oh, thank you so much, Elizabeth. We just could. This subject is so big, and I
0: Yeah.
1: think we've just kind of touched lightly. And I hope we've
0: It was
1: left
0: fun.
1: our listeners with something. I know I'm inspired. Thank you so much for being part of the New Dimensions
0: Thank
1: today.
0: you, Justine. Thank you so much. So good to see you.
1: I've been here with Elizabeth Mattis-Namgal. She is the author of The Logic of Faith, A Buddhist Approach to Finding Certainty Beyond Belief and Doubt. And if you want to know more about her work, you can go to her website, elizabethmattisnamgal.com. And she spells her middle name Mattis and her last name Namgyel. Elizabeth Mattisnamgal.com, or you can get there through the New Dimensions website, newdimensions.org. I'm Justine Willis-Toms. 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

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I'm Jane Mickelson from Bolinas. I listen to KWMR to hear unique local programming. In this land of locavores, I'm a local listener.

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I'm the space vato, Jaime Crespo. 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

preaching tonight, preaching tonight, preaching on the old campground. 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

0: 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We're Dave and Howie Court from the San Geronimo Valley.
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2: 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Today, I'm your host, Amanda Eichsted, and I had the opportunity to have a nice long conversation with Jennifer Stock, who is an education, outreach, and media liaison for the merged ocean sanctuaries of the Farallones and Cordell Bank, right off the coast here. They're in a public comment period for a new management plan, and Jenny's going to talk to us about what's going on with her division of sanctuaries at NOAA and how you can weigh in. Jenny Stock, welcome to the KWMR airwaves.
3: Thank you. It's great to be back.
2: I know. You had a show, Ocean Currents, for several years here back in the day, and we were just chatting before we went on the air, and you have worked at the Cordell Bank Marine Sanctuary, which we'll talk about how it's merged, for 24 years.
3: 26.
2: Oh, my gosh. So, and when did you do your show here? That was like back in like early.
3: That was PC, pre-COVID.
2: Yeah.
3: And I did it for about 12 years, Ocean Currents, once a month. I really miss doing that show. In fact, being here, I'm like, I got to figure out how to come back. Because I really miss bringing in cool ocean people that know amazing, cool things about the ocean and learning as we go. But yeah, I did the show for about 12 years and then COVID just screwed everything up and my job changed a little bit.
2: Well, let's talk about your job because you have been with Cordell Bank Marine Sanctuary, which is part of NOAA, and the Greater Farallones and Cordell Bank merged. When did that happen?
3: That happened in 2021. The two National Marine Sanctuaries, Greater Farallones and Cordell Bank, are still individual National Marine Sanctuaries. But our administration brought us together to operate as one unit, which meant it made total sense in the sense of we're about ecosystem management and supporting a healthy ecosystem. So managing it all together makes a lot of sense. So it was actually welcome for me as someone who is trying to teach about Cordell Bank when it's all this other water about the Farallones is all around. It just made great sense. So we are still two separate sanctuaries, but we are managed as one unit now, which is one staff, one budget. All our programs are together, and we still reference both sanctuaries and research both sanctuaries. But
2: so how do they decide? I mean, I was looking at the boundaries online, and it's really interesting because one kind of wraps around the other one. Cordell Bank kind of comes around, and the Farallones is sort of out there where the Farallones are, and that's probably why. But how do they decide the boundaries of a marine sanctuary?
3: That's tricky, and I don't think I know the whole full answer, but I can say that Greater Farallones was established first, and the full goal for establishing the Farallones was to protect the areas around the breeding seabird colonies of the Farallon Islands, which are protected by Fish and Wildlife Service, and nearshore colonies and the estuarine waters of Tomales Bay and Bolinas Lagoon. And I think they didn't know that much about the area north of Bodega Bay. So originally the boundaries were at Bodega Bay. Then, I mean, there's a show on Ocean Currents about this. There was this great group of divers who discovered Cordell Bank. They just decided to explore it. And then through their own exploration, NOAA got wind of it and said, hey, what's it all about out there? And they asked, you know, would you consider recommending this as a sanctuary? And they did, and it became a National Marine Sanctuary in 89. So Cordell Bank was added on as a unique sanctuary. And at the time, you know, the sanctuary program is growing. So adding a new sanctuary was better than just merging it into one because, you know, they want to grow. Mm-hmm. So they added Cordell Bank. And then in 2012-ish, there was communities north of us that were saying, hey, we want to be part of the sanctuary too. Because one of the protections we have is a ban of oil and gas exploration and drilling. And it's such a pristine part of California, the Sonoma and Southern Mendocino Coast, just amazing. And so we went through a public process together with NOAA and got input, and the sanctuaries expanded up to Point Arena, just north of Point Arena, Manchester Beach, in 2015. So we doubled in size. Cordell Bank got a little bit bigger, Greater Farallones got bigger, and we got a little bit more west, which was really neat because that added all this cool deep sea habitat that we hadn't even seen yet. So with this expansion came new opportunities for collaboration, and we have done some deep sea research down there over a mile deep and have seen the deep sea coral communities that we have here, which are sponges and deep sea corals, which are ancient, they're old, they're very slow growing, and that just becomes another living community for so much life. But quite hidden because they're deep and in cold water, but they are really special for so many different animals. So we're happy to have them in the sanctuary.
2: Well, I remember there's some sort of a deep diving module. What's it called?
3: Remotely operated vehicle?
2: So you ROV? Didn't go in it. So those go down by themselves. But didn't you get to go in something that was pretty deep that I remember?
3: Oh, that was really cool. We are really, I guess Cordell Bank early years, we had started doing exploration with a submersible, a little yellow submarine.
2: I remember.
3: And there was the Delta submarine. And it was really neat because it was the first time that the sanctuary staff got to actually explore and see Cordell Bank. And I was the educator, and I was like, hey, I got to see this place if I'm going to teach people about it. So I got to do a couple dives on Cordell Bank in the submersible, which was really cool. But I was also really cool being on the ship when the ROV was going down with so much more.
2: Because it has cameras and
3: so
2: you can just
3: much
2: see what
3: better technology. Yeah. So you can see so much more and go for longer. And you really feel like you're underwater. You're surrounded by these giant screens that are showing you the live ROV feed.
2: That's cool.
3: So those have been some of my highlight adventures of my work for sure. Being able to see that.
2: So how many people work between the two sanctuaries that are being managed together now? What's the number of staff, and where do they work?
3: Oh, gosh. I can't remember off the top of my head. I think we have about 9 federal employees, maybe 10. And then we have a partnership with the Farallones Marine Sanctuary Association. It's Monday morning.
2: And it's basically that's sort of the friends group.
3: Oops.
2: There we go. That's the friends group.
3: Yes, that's actually the Greater Farallones Association. Greater Farallones Association. Monday morning, coffee has not kicked in. I'm sorry, Greater Farallones. They're a partner, and so we actually have several staff that are affiliates with them, and they help fundraise for those positions as an association. So they're really important in helping leverage some of the resources that we bring as a federal entity. This nonprofit, Greater Farallones Association, helps to fundraise for those positions to help create the programs that we have, like Beach Watch and a visitor center, education programming, and so much more. So with that combined with GFA, we're over 30.
2: Wow. So yeah. Your office is at the Point Reyes National Seashore headquarters.
3: Yeah. So we have 2 offices, and the office we have here in Point Reyes is kind of back in the resources area at Bear Valley. And it's not a visitor center. It's just administrative offices. But we do have some interpretive exhibits at Bear Valley Visitor Center and out at the Lighthouse about the sanctuaries. And our other main office is on Crissy Field at the old life-saving station. And one of the oldest recording data centers for measuring sea level rise. That it's like the historic station, tide station.
2: Wow.
3: Unfortunately, there's been so much sediment movement, and that tide station actually has moved the actual data logger, but it's really cool. It's a historic data station, one of the oldest in the United States.
2: And I know you worked on that cool exhibit that's in the building out at the Point Reyes Lighthouse, and that's one of the Cordell Bank like educational like units.
3: Yes, absolutely. So when I first came here and I was looking around like, how are we going to teach about this beautiful place? And, you know, the Park Service, the Point Reyes National Seashore was a wonderful partner because they had this great space. And if you remember, some of you may remember way, way back out at the lighthouse, there were actually pit toilets there. And they capped them a long, long time ago. And then there was just the shell of a building kind of blocking the view. And I was like, this is an amazing opportunity. This place, there's space here. And so I had that in mind, but put it in as like a funding priority. And we had the opportunity to use some leftover funding from something else. And that was a go. And thankfully, the park was able to work together with us at the pace we needed to have that money spent. And we developed this beautiful ocean learning room, which is an extension of the Lighthouse Visitor Center. It's all connected. And there's these beautiful windows that overlook the ocean. And, you know, on stormy days, it's so cool to be in there and see the wind and the squalls and be protected. But on the walls, we have these beautiful ocean murals that depict different habitats that are right offshore, because when you're out at the lighthouse, you get to see the surface of the ocean and birds and mammals and sometimes sharks and whales. But we really wanted to show what's underneath the surface because people can't see that. So those murals really show you rocky reef habitats, deep sea habitats, and also what's just below the surface with jellies and drifters and all sorts of cool stuff.
2: I feel like we're just still learning about looking under the surface of the
3: ocean.
2: We are. I mean, wasn't it sort of Jacques Cousteau who was really one of the first sort of pioneers to go under and give us these like undersea views of things? Because it's easy to just sort of assume that the ocean is pristine and clean and it looks so nice, but there are issues with ocean, which is why these sanctuaries are there to protect what is under the water.
3: Protect and collaborate and help people to understand their connection to our ocean and how they can be the best caretakers of it. And that's what I love about my job, is helping people see their connection to the ocean and helping them make good decisions to be good caretakers.
2: Stewards of the sea. So you, as sanctuaries, Merge Sanctuaries, Greater Farallones, and Cordell Bank are going through a management plan update. Tell us what that means, and how often does this happen, Jenny?
3: Yeah, so every 5 years, we're supposed to update our management plan, and we just released an announcement, RFI.
2: Information?
3: Yeah, request for information. Again, Monday morning, on Friday. And that opens up the public comment period where anyone can weigh in and help give their input to help guide our strategic priorities, our management priorities for both sanctuaries to help fulfill our mandate. So National Marine Sanctuaries are established under the National Marine Sanctuaries Act of 1972. So we're just over 50 years old. And our sanctuaries are between 20 and 30 years old, and we have management plans that are in place, but they're a little old. So that's why we do these updates every few years, to just make sure that the priorities that we're working on as staff are the most effective priorities for taking care of these places, especially in light of all the change happening in our atmosphere, in our ocean, with climate change and warming. And one of the things we do to help prepare for this is do these reports. We are government, and we do a lot of reports. But I want to give a shout out to these reports. The condition reports are really phenomenal, updated information that really share the status and trends of the resources and the sanctuaries. And so we do these peer-reviewed reports with all the collaborators that we work with and all the known science and data that we know about the Greater Farallones and Cordell Bank region, so that we have an idea of what's changing. Is it getting better? Is it getting worse? And what are the factors? And what do we have the ability to have control to help affect change? We can't change certain things, but we can affect change on certain things. And so that's what this management plan is about, is what can we do to help make the most amount of positive change for conserving these areas for the future.
2: So we're talking about this on the radio, but people can go to a website. Are there going to be meetings? It looks like there will be some meetings. And the open period for these comments is July 10th. Through August 24th.
3: Yeah, there are a couple different ways. They can go to cordellbank.noaa.gov or farallones.noaa.gov, and right on the homepage is a link to the page that has all of this information on it, including how to comment. You can comment online. There's an e-portal it takes you right to the portal, and you can leave a public comment there during this period. You can also write a handwritten letter if you'd like, and the address is on the website to receive that. And we're also having a public comment meeting, which is July 31st, and it's in San Francisco. And it's part of a larger meeting. We have sanctuary advisory councils that help advise our management, and those are made up of different constituents in the community from research, science, fishing, maritime industry, community at large, and they help guide sanctuary management. So that meeting is happening July 31st, and we're having a special section as part of that. 10 till, I'm not sure the number, what does it say?
2: 10 a.m. to 1 p.m. Pacific Daylight Time, and this is at 1199 East Beach, San Francisco, California.
3: And that information's on the website as well. So what happens at 10 is there'll be a little presentation highlighting, what is this management plan about? What are we doing? What do we want your input on? Just to give everybody a little bit of background that if they haven't had a chance to read our website and do all the stuff. And then there'll be public comment and people can give public comments. And those will be part of the management plan. And so we take all those comments and we read them and compare them. We are... We did do some pre-work before this. It's not like broad open, start over again. We kind of know what we're doing.
2: I was going to say, if you've been doing it for 30 years, I get that feeling. But you know, I kind of can relate to this because having those plans and having those immediate goals and directions and objectives helps you not get, you know, stuck in a rut.
3: Or to get lost into other things. It helps give a focus. And, you know, our focus is helping conserve these areas. And we want to make sure that the efforts that we're doing, all our Fed staff, all our affiliate staff, are the most focused things that can help support sanctuary health. And because there could be so many different paths we could take to be engaged, but is it the most effective for the sanctuaries? And that's what we really, really want to focus on. We put out our draft priorities, and that was based on the condition reports and what we saw there. Of course, most of the conditions in the sanctuaries are pretty good, but we are seeing changes as a result of climate change. We've seen marine heat wave impacts where we've lost kelp. We've seen harmful algal blooms, all sorts of impacts related to climate. And that is a trend that we're seeing in both sanctuaries. But overall, they're fairly healthy, which is really positive. And one of the things that's kind of exciting is that where we are oceanographically on the West Coast, we get the cold water upwelling. And right now, where there's this marine heat wave and El Nino that's being talked about and looked at, we're not really quite seeing those impacts yet because of the upwelling that we have here. So this could be a bit of a cold water refuge in these bigger impacts that are happening. That's a positive thing. And so we want to make sure we do as much as we can to help protect these areas that have that nice cold water refuge. A lot of the species, all the species that we have here are adapted to cold water. We want to get guidance. We want the community to have an opportunity to weigh in so that they can help say, hey, those priorities are good, or would love to see more of this, or this is really important to track. And it's a great way to have your voice heard to help for the next 10 years.
2: Right. And you have until August 24th in order to submit comments either online or mail them, write them up, type them up, draw a picture of the fish.
3: There's lots of ways. And yeah, the public comment meeting, it's in San Francisco. We're only doing that one, but there's so many other ways people can comment. And there's, you know, you can reach out if you have questions. There's a lot of information on the website and the details.
2: It's a great website. It's really well designed. Now, did you have a hand
3: Thank you for saying that, because there was a lot of details to coordinate for this little thing that we released on Friday. Working with our headquarters and all sorts of offices within NOAA. It's, you know, this is an official process. We are mandated by
2: it's a congressional act that
3: the National Marine Sanctuaries Act. So we're, you know, doing the thing.
2: And since these resources belong to us, they're managed by the federal government, this is our opportunity as members of the public to weigh in. So you've probably looked at some of these comments in the past when you've done these management plan updates. What types of things are people saying, Jenny?
3: The last one we did was a pretty big management plan review because it included regulatory review. This is not a regulatory review. If people have recommendations for regulations to change, they can make them, but it's not going to happen in this management plan. It could be looked at for the next one. So in the past, we've had recommendations of studying certain things to track long term and doing specific types of education, which we're doing. Our biggest challenge is, as you might be aware, is funding and capacity as a federally funded program. So that's why partnerships are so important to us to be able to do things. But funding is definitely our biggest challenge to be able to carry out as many management actions as possible.
2: So if you have an idea to raise money for these marine sanctuaries, you could get involved and help with that as well. So Jenny, let's just hear about a day in the life of your work with these merged sanctuaries. What does that look like? And, you know, are you getting a lot of calls from the public on a general basis?
3: I don't get a lot of calls from the public. We do get some random emails here and there because we do have an email that people can email to general information. Those all come to me and we get those every few weeks, not too often. I get a lot of inquiries from students that are doing projects or doing research and want to interview someone, and that's wonderful. I also handle inquiries from the media that are wanting to cover certain things, which is great. That's going to reach a broader audience, so I want to fulfill those opportunities when we can. A typical day is a lot of email and phone calls. A really fun day is when I get to actually do some education. And, you know, I have to share, we have some really fun new tools that are just so exciting. And I cannot wait to bring them here to West Marin. So a couple years ago, I got to help produce an underwater film that's 360. So it's viewed in VR headsets, virtual reality headsets. And it's on Cornell Bank, which is, you know, a place nobody can really go to because it's so deep and it's so far offshore. So I helped create this 360 film, and we have it in headsets. And my colleague Justin, who's based in San Francisco, and I have been scaling up headset deployment, as we call it. It's like a whole new tool. And we can basically show the film for up to 25 people at a time. And we're primarily doing that at our San Francisco office, but I just got some funding from the Cordell Marine Sanctuary Foundation to get a kit of headsets that I can have up here in West Marin. And so I'll be getting that.
2: Oh my gosh, that'll be so cool.
3: We're going to get to do some programs up here because I want people to see it. It's been so much fun seeing people react to seeing how beautiful the Cordell Bank is. It's just an amazing, amazing, colorful, healthy looking place. And that's inspiring to see something healthy in this world where we have so much saying everything's horrible. There's actually some real beauty hotspots, and Cordell Bank is one of them. So that's one really fun thing that I get to do here and there. And then we have acquired an inflatable whale that's life size. Her name is Fran. She's a humpback whale. And we named her Fran. We named her after a whale that unfortunately died way too early from a ship strike. And she was one of the most well-studied, well-known whales in California in Monterey Bay. And I wanted to name her that so that we could keep talking about this problem. It's something that we are engaged in sanctuaries with the whole state, actually. But I wanted to make sure people knew that she has a story.
2: What are you going to do with this life-size inflatable whale? Do tell.
3: It takes a lot of people to set her up because she's life-size. She's huge. And you can go inside. You can have 20 people inside. And there's a lot of organs and stuff. So our hope is to be able to do it with the students in the West Marin schools because it's best set up inside in a gym. So we're kind of experimenting with her right now. Again, she lives at San Francisco. That's our main education hub. But my hope is to be bringing it up here to our West Marin schools so students can get up close and personal with humpback whales and learn about the value of them and how special we have, you know, it is to have these waters where we have whales.
2: We don't have you on the radio enough, Jenny, I think, is the situation. I'm talking with Jennifer Stock, who is the Education, Outreach, and Media Liaison for the Greater Farallones and Cordell Bank National Marine Sanctuaries. And I'm just looking at some of the factoids here. 4,481 square miles, which is huge, of protected habitat right off the coast here. You go to the beach, you are looking at it.
3: That's
2: here
3: right.
2: In West Marin. And there is an open comment period that opened July 10th and will close on August 24th, where folks can make comments to weigh in on the update of the management plan for these merged sanctuaries. Jenny, is there anything else you would like to share with the listeners of KWMR?
3: Well, one thing they can also do if they want to kind of track this process over time, you know, get updates on when we have the draft plan for review, that we do have a listserv people can sign up for to get those messages. And we only send out messages about these advisory council meetings or special events we're doing or management plans, not very frequent. So they can do that. But I'd say, you know, ask around in your community. Here in West Marin, we have a lot of wonderful volunteers that do Beach Watch, which are monitoring our beaches. And they're the eyes and ears of the sanctuary, documenting change over time. And it's a vital data set. This is a partnership that we do with the Greater Farallones Association. Talk to those Beach Watch volunteers, learn what's out there, or get out there yourself. But I want to also emphasize safety. We also have a lot of beach hazards with big swell events and sweeper waves and sneaker waves. And just please use your best senses when going to the coast, but get out and enjoy the salt air. It's the best.
2: All right. Well, Jennifer Stock, thank you so much for taking the time out to talk with us about this important update, and hopefully get you back in as things progress.
3: I would love to.
2: All right. Thanks. Epicenter is a series dedicated to news and information in West Marin. If you have ideas for topics, email programming@kwmr.org. 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And thanks to Jennifer Stock from NOAA, the Cordell Bank, as well as the Farallon Marine Sanctuaries for joining me on KWMR.

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2: KWMR is underwritten by the Tomales Town Hall, an historic event space in Tomales and one of the oldest continually operating buildings in California. 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
3: It's at 8:30, and we'll be there right on time because we're prompt like that, and we play all the finest country and country-adjacent musics you could listen to.

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2: 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Today, I'm your host, Amanda Eichsted, and I had the opportunity to have a nice long conversation with Jennifer Stock, who is an education, outreach, and media liaison for the merged ocean sanctuaries of the Farallones and Cordell Bank, right off the coast here. They're in a public comment period for a new management plan, and Jenny's going to talk to us about what's going on with her division of sanctuaries at NOAA and how you can weigh in. Jenny Stock, welcome to the KWMR airwaves.
3: Thank you. It's great to be back.
2: I know. You had a show, Ocean Currents, for several years here back in the day, and we were just chatting before we went on the air, and you have worked at the Cordell Bank Marine Sanctuary, which we'll talk about how it's merged, for 24 years.
3: 26.
2: Oh, my gosh. So, and when did you do your show here? That was like back in like early.
3: That was PC, pre-COVID.
2: Yeah.
3: And I did it for about 12 years, Ocean Currents, once a month. I really miss doing that show. In fact, being here, I'm like, I got to figure out how to come back. Because I really miss bringing in cool ocean people that know amazing, cool things about the ocean and learning as we go. But yeah, I did the show for about 12 years, and then COVID just screwed everything up and my job changed a little bit.
2: Well, let's talk about your job, because you have been with Cordell Bank Marine Sanctuary, which is part of NOAA, and the Greater Farallones and Cordell Bank merged. When did that happen?
3: That happened in 2021. The two national marine sanctuaries, Greater Farallones and Cordell Bank, are still individual national marine sanctuaries. But our administration brought us together to operate as one unit, which meant it made total sense in the sense of we're about ecosystem management and supporting a healthy ecosystem. So managing it all together makes a lot of sense. So it was actually welcome for me as someone who is trying to teach about Cordell Bank when it's all this other water about the Farallones is all around. It just made great sense. So we are still two separate sanctuaries, but we are managed as one unit now, which is one staff, one budget. All our programs are together, and we still reference both sanctuaries and research both sanctuaries. But
2: so how do they decide? I mean, I was looking at the boundaries online, and it's really interesting because one kind of wraps around the other one. Cordell Bank kind of comes around, and the Farallones is sort of out there where the Farallones are, and that's probably why. But how do they decide the boundaries of a marine sanctuary?
3: That's tricky, and I don't think I know the whole full answer, but I can say that Greater Farallones was established first, and the full goal for establishing the Farallones was to protect the areas around the breeding seabird colonies of the Farallon Islands, which are protected by Fish and Wildlife Service, and nearshore colonies and the estuarine waters of Tomales Bay and Bolinas Lagoon. And I think they didn't know that much about the area north of Bodega Bay. So originally the boundaries were at Bodega Bay. Then, I mean, there's a show on Ocean Currents about this. There was this great group of divers who discovered Cordell Bank. They just decided to explore it. And then through their own exploration, NOAA got wind of it and said, hey, what's it all about out there? And they asked, you know, would you consider recommending this as a sanctuary? And they did, and it became a National Marine Sanctuary in 89. So Cordell Bank was added on as a unique sanctuary. And at the time, you know, the sanctuary program is growing. So adding a new sanctuary was better than just merging it into one because, you know, they want to grow. Mm-hmm. So they added Cordell Bank. And then in 2012-ish, there was communities north of us that were saying, hey, we want to be part of the sanctuary too. Because one of the protections we have is a ban of oil and gas exploration and drilling. And it's such a pristine part of California, the Sonoma and Southern Mendocino Coast, just amazing. And so we went through a public process together with NOAA and got input, and the sanctuary is expanded up to Point Arena, just north of Point Arena, Manchester Beach, in 2015. So we doubled in size. Cordell Bank got a little bit bigger, Greater Fairlawns got bigger, and we got a little bit more west, which was really neat because that added all this cool deep sea habitat that we hadn't even seen yet. So with this expansion came new opportunities for collaboration, and we have done some deep sea research down there over a mile deep and have seen the deep sea coral communities that we have here, which are sponges and deep sea corals, which are ancient, they're old, they're very slow growing, and that just becomes another living community for so much life. But quite hidden because they're deep and in cold water, but they are really special for so many different animals. So we're happy to have them in the sanctuary.
4: Well, I remember there's some sort of a deep diving module. What's it called?
3: Remotely operated vehicle?
4: So you didn't go in it. So those go down by themselves. But didn't you get to go in something that was pretty deep that I remember?
3: Oh, that was really cool. I guess Cordell Bank early years, we had started doing exploration with a submersible, a little yellow submarine.
4: I remember.
3: And there was the Delta submarine. And it was really neat because it was the first time that the sanctuary staff got to actually explore and see Cordell Bank. And I was the educator and I was like, hey, I got to see this place if I'm going to teach people about it. So I got to do a couple dives on Cordell Bank in the submersible, which was really cool. But I was also really cool being on the ship when the ROV was going down with so much more.
4: Because it has cameras and
3: so
4: you can just see
3: better technology. Yeah. So you can see so much more and go for longer. And you really feel like you're underwater. You're surrounded by these giant screens that are showing you the live ROV feed.
4: That's cool.
3: So those have been some of my highlight adventures of my work for sure. Being able to see that.
4: So how many people work between the two sanctuaries that are being managed together now? What's the number of staff and where do they work?
3: Oh, gosh, I can't remember off the top of my head. I think we have about 9 federal employees, maybe 10. And then we have a partnership with the Fairlawns Marine Sanctuary Association. It's Monday morning.
4: And it's basically that's sort of the friends group.
3: Oops.
4: There we go. That's the friends group.
3: Yes, that's actually the Greater Fairlawns Association. Greater Fairlawns Association. Monday morning, coffee has not kicked in. I'm sorry, Greater Fairlawns. They're a partner, and so we actually have several staff that are affiliates with them, and they help fundraise for those positions as an association. So they're really important in helping leverage some of the resources that we bring as a federal entity. This nonprofit, Greater Fairlawns Association, helps to fundraise for those positions to help create the programs that we have, like Beach Watch and a visitor center, education programming, and so much more. So with that combined with GFA, we're over 30.
4: Wow. So yeah. Your office is at the Point Reyes National Seashore headquarters.
3: Yeah. So we have 2 offices, and the office we have here in Point Reyes is kind of back in the resources area at Bear Valley. And it's not a visitor center. It's just administrative offices. But we do have some interpretive exhibits at Bear Valley Visitor Center and out at the lighthouse about the sanctuaries. And our other main office is on Crissy Field at the old life-saving station. And one of the oldest recording data centers for measuring sea level rise. That it's like the historic station, tide station.
4: Wow.
3: Unfortunately, there's been so much sediment movement, and that tide station actually has moved the actual data logger, but it's really cool. It's a historic data station, one of the oldest in the United States.
4: And I know you worked on that cool exhibit that's in a building out at the Point Reyes Lighthouse, and that's one of the Cordell Bank like educational like units.
3: Yes, absolutely. So when I first came here, I mean, I was looking around like, how are we going to teach about this beautiful place? And, you know, the Park Service, the Point Reyes National Seashore was a wonderful partner because they had this great space. And if you remember, some of you may remember, way, way back out at the lighthouse, there were actually pit toilets there. And they capped them a long, long time ago. And then there was just the shell of a building kind of blocking the view. And I was like, this is an amazing opportunity. This place, there's space here. And so I had that in mind, but put it in as like a funding priority. And we had the opportunity to use some leftover funding from something else. And that was a go. And thankfully, the park was able to work together with us at the pace we needed to have that money spent. And we developed this beautiful ocean learning room, which is an extension of the Lighthouse Visitor Center. It's all connected. And there's these beautiful windows that overlook the ocean. And, you know, on stormy days, it's so cool to be in there and see the wind and the squalls and be protected. But on the walls, we have these beautiful ocean murals that depict different habitats that are right offshore. Because when you're out at the lighthouse, you get to see the surface of the ocean and birds and mammals and sometimes sharks and whales. But we really wanted to show what's underneath the surface because people can't see that. So those murals really show you rocky reef habitats, deep sea habitats, and also what's just below the surface with jellies and drifters and all sorts of cool stuff.
4: I feel like we're just still learning about looking under the surface of the
3: ocean.
4: We are. I mean, wasn't it sort of Jacques Cousteau who was really one of the first sort of pioneers to go under and give us these like undersea views of things? Because it's easy to just sort of assume that the ocean is pristine and clean and it

0: through a management plan update. Tell us what that means and how often does this happen, Jenny?
1: Yeah, so every 5 years, we're supposed to update our management plan. And we just released an announcement, the RFI.
0: Information?
1: Yeah, request for information. Again, Monday morning, on Friday, and that opens up the public comment period where anyone can weigh in and help give their input to help guide our strategic priorities, our management priorities for both sanctuaries to help fulfill our mandate. So National Marine Sanctuaries are established under the National Marine Sanctuaries Act of 1972, so we're just over 50 years old. And our sanctuaries are between 20 and 30 years old, and we have management plans that are in place, but they're a little old. So that's why we do these updates every few years, to just make sure that the priorities that we're working on as staff are the most effective priorities for taking care of these places, especially in light of all the change happening in our atmosphere, in our ocean, with climate change and warming. And one of the things we do to help prepare for this is do these reports. We are government and we do a lot of reports. But I want to give a shout out to these reports. The condition reports are really phenomenal, updated information that really share the status and trends of the resources and the sanctuaries. And so we do these peer-reviewed reports with all the collaborators that we work with and all the known science and data that we know about the Greater Farallones and Cordell Bank regions, so that we have an idea of what's changing. Is it getting better? Is it getting worse? And what are the factors? And what do we have the ability to have control to help affect change? We can't change certain things, but we can affect change on certain things. And so that's what this management plan is about, is what can we do to help make the most amount of positive change for conserving these areas for the future.
0: So we're talking about this on the radio, but people can go to a website. Are there going to be meetings? It looks like there will be some meetings. And the open period for these comments is July 10th. Through August 24th.
1: Yeah, there are a couple different ways. They can go to cordellbank.noaa.gov or farallones.noaa.gov, and right on the homepage is a link to the page that has all of this information on it, including how to comment. You can comment online. There's an e-portal for, it takes you right to the portal, and you can leave a public comment there during this period. You can also write a handwritten letter if you'd like, and the address is on the website to receive that. And we're also having a public comment meeting, which is July 31st, and it's in San Francisco, and it's part of a larger meeting. We have sanctuary advisory councils that help advise our management, and those are made up of different constituents in the community, from research, science, fishing, maritime industry, community at large, and they help guide sanctuary management. So that meeting is happening July 31st, and we're having a special section as part of that. 10 till, I'm not sure the number, what does it say?
0: 10 a.m. to 1 p.m. Pacific Daylight Time, and this is at 1199 East Beach, San Francisco, California.
1: And that information's on the website as well. So what happens at 10 is there'll be a little presentation highlighting, what is this management plan about? What are we doing? What do we want your input on? Just to give everybody a little bit of background, that if they haven't had a chance to read our website and do all the stuff. And then there'll be public comment and people can give public comments, and those will be part of the management plan. And so we take all those comments and we read them and compare them. We are... And we did do some pre-work before this. It's not like broad open, start over again. We kind of know what we're doing.
0: I was going to say, if you've been doing it for 30 years, I get that feeling. But you know, I kind of can relate to this, because having those plans and having those immediate goals and directions and objectives helps you not get, you know, stuck in a rut.
1: Or to get lost into other things. It helps give a focus. And, you know, our focus is helping conserve these areas. And we want to make sure that the efforts that we're doing, all our Fed staff, all our affiliate staff, are the most focused things that can help support sanctuary health. And because there could be so many different paths we could take to be engaged, but is it the most effective for the sanctuaries? And that's what we really, really want to focus on. So we put out our draft priorities, and that

0: was based on the condition reports and what we saw there. Of course, most of the conditions in the sanctuaries are pretty good, but we are seeing changes as a result of climate change. We've seen marine heat wave impacts where we've lost kelp. We've seen harmful algal blooms, all sorts of impacts related to climate. And that is a trend that we're seeing in both sanctuaries. But overall, they're fairly healthy, which is really positive. And one of the things that's kind of exciting is that where we are oceanographically on the West Coast, we get the cold water upwelling. And right now, where there's this marine heat wave and El Nino that's being talked about and looked at, we're not really quite seeing those impacts yet because of the upwelling that we have here. So this could be a bit of a cold water refuge in these bigger impacts that are happening. That's a positive thing. And so we want to make sure we do as much as we can to help protect these areas that have that nice cold water refuge. A lot of the species, all the species that we have here are adapted to cold water. We want to get guidance. We want the community to have an opportunity to weigh in so that they can help say, hey, those priorities are good, or would love to see more of this, or this is really important to track. And it's a great way to have your voice heard to help for the next 10 years.
1: Right. And you have until August 24th in order to submit comments either online or mail them, write them up, type them up, draw a picture.
0: Yeah.
1: Of a fish.
0: There's lots of ways. And, the public comment meeting, it's in San Francisco. We're only doing that one, but there's so many other ways people can comment. And there's, you can reach out if you have questions. There's a lot of information on the website and the
1: It's a great
0: details.
1: website. It's really well designed. Now, did you have a hand in
0: Thank you
1: putting
0: for
1: this
0: saying
1: together?
0: that, because there was a lot of details to coordinate for this little thing that we released on Friday, working with our headquarters and all sorts of offices within NOAA. This is an official process. We are mandated by
1: It's a congressional act that
0: the National Marine Sanctuaries Act. So we're, doing the thing.
1: And since these resources belong to us, they're managed by the federal government. This is our opportunity as members of the public to weigh in. So you've probably looked at some of these comments in the past when you've done these management plan updates. What types of things are people saying, Jenny?
0: I'm sure the last one we did was a pretty big management plan review because it included regulatory review. This is not a regulatory review. If people have recommendations for regulations to change, they can make them, but it's not going to happen in this management plan. It could be looked at for the next one. So in the past, we've had recommendations of studying certain things to track long term and doing specific types of education, which we're doing. Our biggest challenge is, as you might be aware, is funding in capacity as a federally funded program. So that's why partnerships are so important to us to be able to do things. But funding is definitely our biggest challenge to be able to carry out as many management actions as possible.
1: So, if you have an idea to raise money for these marine sanctuaries, you could get involved and help with that as well. So, Jenny, let's just hear about a day in the life of your work with these merged sanctuaries. What does that look like? And, are you getting a lot of calls from the public on a general basis?
0: I don't get a lot of calls from the public, or we do get some random emails here and there because we do have an email that people can email to general information. Those all come to me, and we get those every few weeks, not too often. I get a lot of inquiries from students that are doing projects or doing research. I want to interview someone, and that's wonderful. I also handle inquiries from the media that are wanting to cover certain things, which is great. That's going to reach a broader audience, so I want to fulfill those opportunities when we can. A typical day is a lot of email and phone calls. A really fun day is when I get to actually do some education. And, I have to share, we have some really fun new tools that are just so exciting, and I cannot wait to bring them here to West Marin. So a couple years ago, I got to help produce an underwater film that's 360. So it's viewed in VR headsets, virtual
1: Oh,
0: reality
1: wow.
0: headsets. And it's on Cornell Bank, which is, a place nobody can really go to because it's so deep and it's so far offshore. So I helped create this 360 film, and we have it in headsets. And my colleague Justin, who's based in San Francisco, and I have been scaling up headsets, headset deployment, as we call it. It's like a whole new tool. And we can basically show the film for up to 25 people at a time. And we're primarily doing that at our San Francisco office, but I just got some funding from the Cordell Marine Sanctuary Foundation to get a kit of headsets that I can have up here in West Marin. And so I'll be getting that.
1: Oh my gosh, that'll be so cool.
0: We're going to get to do some programs up here because I want people to see it. It's been so much fun seeing people react to seeing how beautiful the Cordell Bank is. It's just an amazing, amazing, colorful, healthy looking place. And it just, that's inspiring to see something healthy in this world where we have so much saying everything's horrible. There's actually some real beauty hotspots, and Cordell Bank is one of them. So that's one really fun thing that I get to do here and there. And then we have acquired an inflatable whale that's life size. Her name is Fran. She's a humpback whale. And we named her Fran. We named her after a whale that unfortunately died way too early from a ship strike. And she was one of the most well-studied, well-known whales in California in Monterey Bay. And I wanted to name her that so that we could keep talking about this problem. It's something that we are engaged in sanctuaries with the whole state, actually. But I wanted to make sure people knew that she has a story.
1: What are you going to do with this life-size inflatable whale? Do tell.
0: It takes a lot of people to set her up because she's life-size. She's huge. And you can go inside. You can have like 20 people inside. And there's a lot of organs and stuff. So our hope is to be able to do it with the students in the West Marin schools because it's best set up inside in a gym. So we're kind of experimenting with her right now. Again, she lives at San Francisco. That's our main education hub. But my hope is to be bringing it up here to our West Marin schools so students can get up close and personal with humpback whales and learn about the value of them and how special we have, you know, it is to have these waters where we have whales.
1: We don't have you on the radio enough, Jenny, I think is the situation. I'm talking with Jennifer Stock, who is the education, outreach, and media liaison for the Greater Farallones and Cordell Bank National Marine Sanctuaries. And I'm just looking at some of the factoids here. 4,481 square miles, which is huge, of protected habitat right off the coast here. Like, you go to the beach, you are looking at it.
0: That's
1: here,
0: right,
1: in West Marin. And there is an open comment period that opened July 10th and will close on August 24th, where folks can make comments to weigh in on the update of the management plan for these merged sanctuaries. Jenny, is there anything else you would like to share with listeners of KWMR?
0: Well, one thing they can also do if they want to kind of track this process over time, you know, get updates on when we have the draft plan for review, that we do have a listserv people can sign up for to get those messages. And we only send out messages about these advisory council meetings or special events we're doing or management plans, not very frequent. So they can do that. But I'd say, you know, ask around in your community. Here in West Marin, we have a lot of wonderful volunteers that do beach watch, which are monitoring our beaches. And they're the eyes and ears of the sanctuary, documenting change over time. And it's a vital data set. This is a partnership that we do with the Greater Farallones Association. Talk to those beach watch volunteers, learn what's out there, or get out there yourself. But I want to also emphasize safety. We also have a lot of beach hazards with big swell events and sweeper waves and sneaker waves. And just please use your best senses when going to the coast, but get out and enjoy the salt air. It's the best.
1: All right. Well, Jennifer Stock, thank you so much for taking the time out to talk with us about this important update, and hopefully get you back in as things progress.
0: I would love to.
1: All right. Thanks. Epicenter is a series dedicated to news and information in West Marin. If you have ideas for topics, email programming@kwmr.org. 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And thanks to Jennifer Stock from NOAA, the Cordell Bank, as well as the Farallon Marine Sanctuaries, for joining me on KWMR.

Soledad by Lado Negro and Reina Tropical from their newest collaboration, El Lado Tropical. To see their performance and interview, go to democracynow.org. This is Democracy Now! I'm Amy Goodman with Juan Gonzalez. We turn to a growing movement against Flock, an automatic license plate reader company used by over 5,000 law enforcement agencies in 49 states across the country. Critics have mapped over 100,000 Flock cameras in use on streets in rural and urban communities and accused Flock of building a nationwide mass surveillance

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0: Alrighty, everybody. I know you hung on through the Stagecoach conversation to find out if we were going to do it live this morning. Yes, we are.
1: It's we're here.
0: July 21st.
1: Yay.
0: Is it waking?
1: Yeah.
0: Oh, yeah. Well, you know, it's been a few weeks, so Amber was putting the headphones on her knee.
1: I can't hear anything.
0: There's nothing in here. Good morning.
1: Good morning.
0: Good morning. Hi, everybody.
1: We're here.
0: We made it. And this is the Rise Up and Shine show with Mary Seidman.
1: And Amber DeSaucy. Hello.
0: And hello.
1: Hi there. I missed you.
0: I missed you too, Amber.
1: We have so much to talk about.
0: We have forgot my notes.
1: But
0: it's okay.
1: You know.
0: It's all embedded in my brain here.
1: You're in World Cup land, so we know that's what's happening.
0: We know it's the World Cup. And it was the World Cup. Oh, yeah. Oh, we're taking down Argentina and FIFA and Trump. I haven't been well, but I was furious. And so we got an ambulance to come and put in an IV and get me up here so I could express my rage at the World Cup.
1: Yeah. But it did turn out good in the end.
0: Well, the thing about it is, the people prevail.
1: Yes.
0: Yeah. So you picked up on that?
1: Yeah.
0: Yeah.
1: Yeah.
0: It's definitely a world people's game, and they tried to corrupt it in every possible way. And it turns out that the people prevailed.
1: Yeah.
0: And so congratulations to Spain.
1: España. Woo!
0: And I know. I mean, some people were saying, Argentina. Well, you know, we've always rooted for Argentina. We like Messi. Yeah, yes, so did I. I liked Messi, too. Am I already jumping right into
1: it? Okay.
0: I liked Messi. I don't now, okay? That's how it goes. Like, it's okay to...
1: Yeah, change your mind.
0: To decide that you've had enough of that guy. And he was terrible. A terrible man. In the finals. Now, Amber, why don't you...
1: Should we jump into the weather?
0: Start the weather, and I'll see if I can adjust the weather here in our studio.
1: All right. So for today, July 21st, patchy fog before 8 a.m. Otherwise, mostly sunny with a high near 85. Calm wind becoming west 5 to 8 miles an hour in the afternoon. Tonight, mostly clear with a low around 59, calm wind. Wednesday, mostly sunny with a high near 74. Calm wind becoming southwest 5 to 9 miles an hour in the afternoon. Wednesday night, patchy fog, otherwise mostly cloudy with a low around 58. Thursday, areas of fog before 10 a.m., otherwise mostly sunny with a high near 72. Little bit of wind. Thursday night, partly cloudy with a low around 54. Friday, mostly sunny with a high near 72. Saturday, mostly sunny with a high near 72. Sunday, sunny with a high near 73. And Monday, sunny with a high near 74.
0: Wow.
1: Although I will say it was raining this morning.
0: Rain, rain, rain,
1: rain. Rain. That's for you, Raul. Yeah, they're calling it the monsoon. There's like a monsoon situation happening with the El Nino, you know?
0: Right, right.
1: So you're not crazy. There was a little bit of rain last night and this morning.
0: We felt it. We felt it and we saw it. But we drove through it.
1: Yeah, we drove through it.
0: All right, everybody. We're just getting our bearings here. I hope you are, too. And I hope everybody's been having a good summer so far.
1: Our little June gloom into July gloom.
0: Yeah, there was such a difference.
1: Yeah.
0: I always love that. Okay, so hang with us, everybody. You have to adjust your ears too, because you're not used to this actually happening on a Tuesday morning. But we hope we have all of our regulars with us, and thank you for hanging through that little 3-week drought. And so let's look at the tides this morning. 6 o'clock, it was a 3.8. Noon today, a 2.1. And then 6 o'clock tonight, around dinner time, it's going to be a 6.8-foot tide. Hmm. So, have you been? I haven't gone anywhere. I have not been well, everybody, but...
1: I took a nice walk on the beach yesterday in Stinson, actually. It was quite lovely.
0: Good for you.
1: Yeah. I found those sand dollars.
0: I didn't know that was
1: sand dollars. Yeah.
0: Okay. Amber found two perfectly good. Well, they're probably going to arrest you now.
1: It's not the Brady Bunch Hawaii episode.
0: She took a picture and left them on the beach. And didn't put them in her car. Okay, so I don't really feel good. So can we do a first aid helicopter ride out to the buoy?
1: Yeah, totally.
0: All right. Well, how is that going to sound? The helicopter, all right?
1: Yeah.
0: We'll start it up right here. Boom. All right.
1: Always a little Three Stooges reminiscent, but that's okay.
0: I love it. All right, we're out here in the buoy. We knew we would make it. It's light and variable winds with smooth seas and moderate mid-period waves. It's a green flag today. The winds are north-northwest at 5 knots, and the seas are south-southwest, 5 feet at 12 seconds. This afternoon, light south-southeast winds with a slight chop. All right. Did we leave that chopper
1: the whirly
0: running?
1: Bird?
0: The whirly bird?
1: Yeah.
0: Are you ready?
1: Yeah.
0: Let's go.
1: All right.
0: That was the easiest ever. I'm actually starting to feel better now.
1: We just borrowed the private helicopter from J.D. Vance, you know.
0: I know. We need to take down 3 buildings from downtown Point Reyes and put in a helicopter pad. When I look at the aerial of the White House
1: grounds,
0: I'm not letting it ruin my life.
1: No.
0: I'm just going, oh, wow. And the reflecting pool, you guys.
1: Wow.
0: Presidency, but not just that. Don't worry. We're going to get to him calling the FIFA president. to take a red card away from the American player. This World Cup was so corrupted.
1: Yeah. Well, FIFA is really bad.
0: But just to fast forward, because we don't want people to feel sad. This is a happy show.
1: Yeah.
0: Argentina lost.
1: Don't worry.
0: Spain won. I know. So somebody said to me, oh, yeah, well, you know, my husband wanted Argentina. I said, what?
1: Is he a Nazi?
0: That's Trump's favorite team. And she said, you know, well, we've always liked Argentina. That was when I went like, yeah, me too. I liked Messi.
1: Yeah.
0: In fact, just last week, I'm going to play this. I recorded a Messi song. So let's listen to that. Just
1: okay,
0: to
1: this
0: prove...
1: is a warm-up. That we're at equal opportunity.
0: Exactly.
1: Yeah.
0: Oh, wait. Okay, yeah. Let's just get relaxed. We're going to relax back into the days when we like Lionel Messi.
2: Just

0: Oh, Lionel.
1: We
0: Lionel.
1: were feeling so good.
0: That was July 8th. I got a
1: Wow.
0: time stamp on that. So, do I need to prove that I loved him a couple weeks ago? I did.
1: Yeah.
0: In fact, he is a hero to so many. And by the way, if there's a young child with you right now, I don't want to come out as, I hate that when adults say that they don't like an
1: Yeah.
0: athlete and your
1: Yeah.
0: little kid is sitting there with their blue and white
1: And it's
0: jersey
1: their
0: on
1: favorite,
0: and they're
1: yeah.
0: going. Yeah, I remember going to visit my brother in Canada and he was criticizing all the players from the 49ers. And I,
1: Oh.
0: Nate and Joe were playing on the rug and I'm like, ixnay on
1: Yeah.
0: their Averitt Frayed team,
1: Yeah.
0: Air Gary. So if your kid has a Lionel Messi
1: Messy, yeah.
0: jersey and there's about 50 million of them, which, by the way, do you want to know why FIFA and Trump love him? Money.
1: Yeah.
0: Because
1: Yeah.
0: jersey sales.
1: Totally. He's the money
0: So
1: maker. Yeah.
0: he's the guy who
1: Yeah.
0: makes money
1: Yeah.
0: for everything is about money.
1: Yeah.
0: The halftime show, they don't have a halftime show in soccer. But did they do it
1: They
0: here
1: sure
0: in the
1: did.
0: US? They did.
1: I just heard yesterday some stat that the World Cup made something like $9 billion this year, and they're saying that's unprecedented. Like, that's not a thing. Like, that's never been a thing that FIFA has ever had anywhere close to.
0: They're not supposed. Why are they making
1: Yeah.
0: money?
1: Yeah.
0: What? It's a
1: Yes.
0: ball on a piece of
1: Yeah.
0: grass. Like, what is it? I mean, okay. There's a word, corruption. Okay. It applies to everything that this
1: Yeah.
0: organization does.
1: Yeah. And they were saying, is it going to change? Well, do you think it's going to change? And the guy was like, no. Like, now he has all this money and he's like,
0: Oh, I
1: why
0: know.
1: would he change? Why would he get better? Like, why would he
0: Oh my
1: change?
0: gosh, they might tell Argentina that you can't play the first five games of your regular season next year.
1: Yeah. Okay.
0: Like, really?
1: Yeah.
0: Like, what is the punishment that you're gonna meet?
1: Well,
0: After.
1: because they were saying, do you think it's gonna the corruption, like they're gonna get the corruption out? And he
0: No,
1: was like,
0: they are the.
1: no.
0: No, we are the. That's like
1: Yeah.
0: saying, are you gonna get the army out of
1: Yeah.
0: are you
1: The
0: gonna
1: Middle
0: stop
1: East.
0: bombing
1: Yeah. Yeah.
0: Palestine?
1: No.
0: Sadly not.
1: Yeah.
0: But Amber, sorry guys, I have a mint. Let me get rid of it. You have to be a little overly sympathetic to me this morning. I haven't been well. But Amber, this is back when I was having fun, right? I wanted you to hear this because I know that somebody at ESPN or one of these, maybe the UK ESPN, has been listening to the Rise Up and Shine show. And I am going to prove it to you
1: We are so far ahead of the
0: right
1: curve.
0: now. Okay, so let's listen to this is a little bit from. I'll just leave our mics open. This is a little bit from last week.
2: Ones here in LA. We welcome you inside Los Angeles Stadium. Rob Stone, Javier Hernandez, Mikel Giannobbi, Peter Schmeichel here with you. As dominant as Spain has been this summer at the World Cup, this the third time in six matches they are tied.
0: All right, Amber, I'm going to play that slower. She had no reaction. Don't look at that. Just look at me.
1: No, but I can't hear anything.
0: Okay, I'll turn
1: There
0: this
1: we
0: up.
1: go.
0: Okay, ready?
1: Yeah.
2: Peter Schmeichel here with you.
0: You can't hear
1: No, I
0: it.
1: can't hear anything.
0: Okay, that is your equipment. All
1: Yeah.
0: right, hold on. Let me put on a
1: But I
0: tune.
1: can't even hear it in the studio. Can you? You can hear it through your headphones?
0: Yeah, I'm
1: Oh,
0: hearing it
1: okay.
0: good, but hold on. Guys, please be overly considerate of our challenges here. I'm going to put on some music. We'll be
1: Okay.
0: back.
1: State.

0: Hey.
1: Hey.
0: All right, we are back. I'm going to play this recording because Amber has got to hear this. All right, let's try it, Amber. Ready?
2: Yeah. At ones here in L.A., we welcome you inside Los Angeles Stadium. Rob Stone, Javier Hernandez, Mikel Giannobbi, Peter Schmeichel here with you. As dominant as Spain has been this summer at the World Cup, this, the third time in six matches, they are tied inside the half. Peter Schmeichel here with you. Peter Schmeichel.
1: Peter Schmeichel.
0: That is
1: sounds like my husband.
0: That's an inside joke for our followers. They're starting to use our Schmeichel thing. I could not believe that guy's name is Schmeichel. Peter Schmeichel.
1: Schmeichel.
0: Every time I walked and heard that name, I just
1: cracked up.
0: Okay, but that's when the World Cup was fun.
1: Yeah.
0: It got ugly.
1: Yeah.
0: Fast.
1: Yeah.
0: Okay.
1: Although the great thing about it, what I've really been enjoying, because I don't really watch the sports ball, so I haven't really been watching the games.
0: Yeah.
1: But I love seeing everybody around the world coming together and having these parties together and celebrating together and enjoying the games together. And the coverage of it has been really fun. And I'm hearing people saying, regardless of whether their team wins or loses, oh my God, this was like the best time I ever had in my life. Like everybody partying and celebrating together.
0: Well, you could have been recorded right here with this guy. Let's listen to this.
3: And game. Most members of the Epstein class are sociopaths who don't really have the ability to understand or enjoy an event like the World Cup. And no matter how much they tried to ruin it, as long as fans are allowed at games and games are being played, it's kind of hard to mess this up. And what's more, the playbook that the 1% typically uses is getting absolutely eviscerated for this month and a half. Normally they can use loneliness or fear of those who are different than us to get us to fight over culture war bullshit. And you would think that nationalism would be on the rise during an event like this. But it's actually the opposite. When people realize that those they are meant to hate or fear from a world away are just as similar to them as anyone else, that feeling kind of goes away. Whether it's Kansans going all in on Algeria, the Scots drinking Boston dry, or the Korean-Mexican kinship, the World Cup reminds us that we really are more similar than we are different. And besides the president using it as a means to forward his image and political agenda, and yes, he will be doing that again for the final, you don't see that many billionaires actually enjoying the World Cup. Because when these losers can't own any of the teams or make it about them, they don't care. Football is the world's game, not theirs. And for what it's worth, they're scared. Because the World Cup is a direct threat to their plan to distract us from their greed.
4: I'm seeing all these World Cup clips, and I gotta say, this is the happiest I've seen the world since I was a child. And then when I look at all this joy of people so happy, and people from different countries, and people from Europe coming to America, seeing our stuff, and, you know, Koreans and the Mexicans, I'm seeing all this, and I'm just like, wow. Then it makes me mad, because I'm like, bro, this could just be the world all the time. Like, you know, the citizens have no beef with each other in these countries. Like, the whatever's going on with these countries, the citizens have no beef. We have none. It's literally just the people in office, old people bickering and then using the citizens as pawns. And I'm just looking at it, I'm just like, bro, the world could just be happy all the time. You know what I mean? The way Luffy just goes around the world just having a blast, that's what the world could just be. You know, let's, if we just take the Marines from One Piece out of it, you know what I mean?
1: Yeah. I mean, really. It's so true.
0: It was so obvious.
1: So obvious.
0: And, I mean, that's why the Argentina thing at the end. I'm glad it happened, actually, because they actually got exposed as the worst sports. Like,
1: yeah.
0: They have they stood with their backs to the Spain team
1: when
0: they received their trophy.
1: Really?
0: Yeah.
1: Oh, I didn't see that.
0: Oh, yeah, because they were just showing how Trump wouldn't get off the stage. No, behind them were Argentinians who had already received their silver medals,
1: yeah.
0: And they turned away from the stage.
1: Wow. Yikes.
0: You just don't see that kind of stuff anymore.
1: Yeah.
0: And
1: yeah.
0: It's actually, they've shown it in contrast to, like, I don't remember who the Mexicans were playing, but at the end of the game out in the parking lot, everyone was like throwing each other up in the air, like celebrating.
1: It's still a celebration.
0: The experience of the contest of the game.
1: Yes.
0: But it was narrowing down to this Argentina thing and Messi. And this is somebody who, you know, even though Trump interfered with the results of a game, which is unbelievable, so unbelievable and unheard of to make a phone call to the... And they changed the call.
1: So the context is... Yeah, I think it was an American player, right, that the red card caught?
0: Yeah, the guy got a red card.
1: He got a red card, which is basically like the worst foul call you can get.
0: Well, I think it was two yellows.
1: Yeah, but it can like remove you. It suspends you from
0: the... You can't play the next game.
1: That's right. So that's what happened to the American team, to one of the American players, and Trump makes a call, and all of a sudden they rescind...
0: And they let him play
1: the
0: red
1: card. Yeah.
0: I can't even... Dad... I'm talking to you up in heaven. I'm so glad you've been gone for so many years. You don't even know any of this stuff.
1: Well, it's just like the, you know, again, it's so, they're so transparent. It's just like the Taylor Farms lettuce thing where they like trace the diarrhea parasite back to this one company, and then, you know, they call Trump, and then the USDA goes, oh, no, actually, it's not. No, it was a false positive.
0: Oh, I never heard that.
1: Yeah.
0: Oh, so then now they're because it was so funny. Yeah. Jack said, oh, yeah, they found out all the lettuces at Taco Bell. I said, they can't find out who killed Charlie Kirk, but they know where all the lettuce is. And then he said, no, they know who killed Charlie Kirk. I said, okay, I'm going back into my bedroom. Call me when dinner's ready.
1: Taco Bell didn't grow the lettuce.
0: They tried to nail. And so I was going to even research, like, how did Taco Bell tick off Trump?
1: Right.
0: Or, like, who? What is all of that about?
1: No, it's this giant corporation, Taylor Farms. And it was lettuce. They narrowed it down to lettuce that had been grown in Mexico by this company.
0: Is it romaine, by the way? Or
1: no,
0: what?
1: I think it was iceberg.
0: Okay.
1: But hence Taco Bell had it, right? So. Right. But they basically were able to identify the origin of it. And then all of a sudden, somebody makes a call to Trump. And now the USDA, oh, no, actually, it was a false positive.
0: Oh, yeah.
1: It didn't come from that company. And now that company is coming out saying, there's nothing wrong with our lettuce is perfectly safe. Guys, come on.
0: It's going to get worse.
1: Yeah.
0: Because now with all the food is just going to be all manufactured in one.
1: Well, now all these companies know that you don't have to test your stuff. And even if it causes horrible outbreaks of whatever, if you make a nice donation, you're off the hook.
0: Yeah.
1: So,
0: I mean, like the pharmaceutical companies, they're just paying.
1: Yeah. I mean, Schmeichel and I were talking about last night, the level of corruption there's always been corruption, but the level that it's just out in the open now is really mind blowing to us old people who remember a time where you weren't supposed to do any of this stuff.
0: I know.
1: Like, it's really wild.
0: I remember when Congress people, when they used to be called congressmen, they had a low salary, or let's say 90,000. Oh, now I'm going back to the 70s.
1: Yeah.
0: So you could get a house, you know, for 90,000, 100,000 in DC. But, 90,000, that was kind of a reasonable for being a congressman where you have to get two houses. You know, you were supposed to feel sorry for the congressman because they had to support their, you know, their North Dakota house and their Washington,
1: their D.C.
0: It's not
1: a job you're supposed to make a million. It's not a job you're supposed to get rich on.
0: That was the point.
1: Yeah.
0: I don't know.
1: Wild.
0: I mean, maybe that was Madison or John Adams or something. I can't remember. Oh, my gosh.
1: Well, and that's like Mom Donnie. They just tried to offer him a raise, a, you know, 18% raise. And he actually said no. And when they were asking him why, he said, well, I haven't talked to a single New Yorker whose concern is how much money I make.
0: We want to know if you're making enough money.
1: Yeah.
0: Oh my God.
1: But the point is, being in public service is not supposed to be a job that you get rich on.
0: No.
1: Just like if you become a teacher, you know you're probably not ever going to be a millionaire.
0: Yeah.
1: You do it because you feel compelled to be a teacher. Well, public service was supposed to be like that.
0: Well, and just to bring this up too, that was why, and I hate to say the name Kennedy, but that's why, you know, you'd have your Kennedy and John Kerry and these people who were independently wealthy, because the idea was they would not embezzle and
1: use the
0: drain.
1: Office as a personal bank account.
0: Yeah. So it was kind of you look the other way because they were doing a service for society.
1: Wow.
0: Oh, my goodness. Hey, speaking of Mom Donnie, let me just play a little thing that he put in the rental. This is just one of his regular Friday afternoon announcements. I mean, wouldn't you love to live in New York right now?
1: Yes.
0: All right. Mayor Mom Donnie.
5: We will make the housing market fairer and more transparent. This includes requiring the disclosure of AI or digitally altered images and video on misleading rental listings that waste New Yorkers' time and money. You shouldn't have to worry whether or not the apartment you are viewing online is real. After all, it's called Street Easy, not Street Hard.
0: Oh, Amber, I'm sorry you can't hear that. I don't understand it. Anyways, his point was, I guess in New York, you know, you're looking for an apartment and they have these AI photos of, you know, a villa in Tuscany or something. And there's no way of
1: seeing what's real and what's
0: the
1: not.
0: The renter from the false AI image.
1: Yeah.
0: So, in fact, just let me just throw this out there. I was walking by the Jeopardy going on somewhere in my house yesterday. And one of the answer questions had to do with AI. And I tried to look it up before the show, but I couldn't find it. But I think they were saying, like, what does Megaldoc or Boobabob mean in AI terminology? You know, whatever.
1: Yeah.
0: No, that was the answer.
1: Yeah.
0: Googlebuck and Diggleock. And the question was, what are the terms for deciding to move from your AI to this to the AI that? Nobody knew it. No one knows what
1: because
0: the little secret code words of AI.
1: Even the
0: Jeopardy people
1: are pushing it.
0: Well, the contestants don't know it.
1: Yeah.
0: Like the smarty pants people. No one wants to know,
1: no.
0: But they're pushing it. Was that supposed to be like a it was.
1: Yeah.
0: It was a little advert for AI.
1: Yeah.
0: So somebody at home will be like, oh, I got to find out what all the terms are.
1: Well, everybody knows that. No, we don't. We don't care.
0: Oh, my goodness. Hey, everybody. I hope you're enjoying our stream of consciousness conversation here. It is July 21st. We are live up here at KWMR, and it's 8:29 and a half. Let me just play one little clip here, and then we'll come back. Don't forget this. We used to love this guy. His show-

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0: Amber, put those on. We're having trouble with our mics, and I need Amber to be hearing what the stuff that I'm doing. Okay, this is just like a little side recording here. All right, we'll be back. Remember.

0: purchase 100 tampons.
1: 100 tampons. Oh, wow.
2: Oh, yeah. The smart people are running everything, you guys.
1: Wow. Well, that's kind of, again, my conversation with Schmeichel last night, because he just is like beside himself at everything in the world. And I just keep reminding him, like, the really dumb people are in charge right now.
2: Yeah.
1: Like, so much of this comes back to, like, the people in charge right now, they don't read books. They don't know history. They don't understand context. There is nothing going on in the brain other than, you know, fight, annihilate, kill. That's it. Like, that. There's nothing else in the brain. And that's who's in charge right now. It's really, really terrifying.
2: But that perspective and point of view is just so narrow and ignorant.
1: Yeah.
2: And I know I like sports, but this whole World Cup sports analogy thing is making a lot of sense to people. That, wow, we all just got along and we're having fun.
1: We can all party together and have a good time. And you're a different religion. Who cares? You believe something else? Who cares?
2: We don't care.
1: We don't need to kill each other over it.
2: Now, I want to play just one little bit, because the halftime show, Amber, I wanted to call you and have you watch it, but I know you're kind of indifferent to the sports world. The World Cup halftime show was so bad. Now, this is where I need my notes. But in my mind, I was thinking, these performers aren't even... Okay, now wait, I got to start with the last performer, Shakira. Yes, she was great.
1: And that's the clips I've seen of her, and she looks amazing.
2: She was great. And she was dancing with these kids who she got off of the internet, social media, these African kids who she invited to come and dance with her. So that's like an A-plus and an A-plus. But the other people were Tom Cruise introducing the World Cup.
1: What?
2: And I said to Amber, like, Tom Cruise? Nobody even...
1: We hate Tom Cruise.
2: And we're busting up the Scientology and all of that. And now this is where I need my notes, but Madonna. Oh,
1: Madonna.
2: Amber, I know you have probably a little part of your heart that loves
1: Madonna was never really my thing. I was always a Prince girl. Madonna, not so much.
2: Oh, Madonna, you are terrible.
1: And you know why she was never really my girl? She's not a good singer.
2: Oh, that's
1: so
2: true.
1: So I could always appreciate the dancing and the spectacle and the envelope pushing. Like, I appreciated the artistry and that she was kind of changing the zeitgeist and the culture. That I appreciate about her. But the music...
2: Terrible.
1: ...was never good. Wow. Not so good. She's not a good singer.
2: Have you seen her? Did you see her in the New York Times thing when she hooked her leg around the plexiglass?
1: I mean, I can't look at her face. It's so bizarre.
2: She has the fake BBL.
1: Oh, God. No. And she has a teenage boyfriend, which is really gross, too.
2: Okay. Okay, so we're in agreement. Yeah. I didn't know if you would defend her.
1: No.
2: Okay, she started out with the banger of a song that was all pre-recorded, and she's driving these former soccer stars. I don't need to go into all the details. I know all you guys. Tina, I know you were watching it, okay? So they cut the whole first 2 minutes of it. They're underground because she didn't want to sing. So they had it all recorded.
1: Yeah.
2: And then they show, and later you see people in the stands watching this thing where nothing's happening.
1: And they're going,
2: and it's
1: what's
2: up on the
1: going
2: screen,
1: on?
2: And they're this guy goes, I paid $10,000 to watch the halftime show on TV. So then, I can't. I don't have my notes. These notes keep me grounded. Madonna. Oh, okay. So then they pan away from Madonna, and it's the Muppets on guitar. So, I know. Then they do the globe, the We Are the World globe. They don't do We Are the World. And people have been writing in, right before America goes back to bombing all the kids in the Middle East. No, really. They did a whole children thing with children singing and dancing. Like, really? That's not what we're doing right now.
1: You just shot a father in front of his 2-year-old child.
2: Yeah, no. We kill kids.
1: Yeah.
2: We don't celebrate.
1: Yeah.
2: I mean, the whole thing was a complete... Oh, and then BTS, who I like, but they were so indifferent. They just weren't into it.
1: They don't like soccer, maybe.
2: So then, this morning, I Googled... Can I still believe in Google? I don't know. But I said, did a European write the script for the halftime show? Because I just had this feeling. I said to Amber, I'm talking nonstop because I'm so excited to be on the radio again. But what was I going to say?
1: It was the kind of thing where it seemed like a European was like, what's all the American thing? Like, what do Americans like? What do Americans want? What's
2: right.
1: like the cool American thing?
2: And so the Tom Cruise thing, definitely working on the America theme, but they're not from here.
1: Right.
2: Okay, so let's listen to this, the gem that I found online. And stay tuned, everybody. Oh, I wish we had a 2-hour show today, Raul. All right. Well, whatever.
1: Rain.
3: For the FIFA World Cup halftime show, we need to do something like a big splash because we are in America and we need to do a big splash because America is the land of splash. So we will do big American icon like Madonna and Miss Piggy. And Madonna will come in a Jeep. And for some reason, Ronaldinho and Ronaldo will be sitting in front looking so confused. And the Muppets will do Seven Nation Army and the drums. It will be big American. And then we will have, Justin Bieber perform. But we do this little game. We pretend that Justin Bieber never do a performance before. And he's nervous. And we have Jason Sudeikis because Ted Lasso, big American show, big American show. He will give a pep talk to Justin Bieber because you know what is a pep talk? It's a very American thing. Come in for a pep talk. Ted Lasso will say, don't worry, it's your big shot. You can do it. Don't be nervous. But it will be so funny because actually everybody know that Justin Bieber is a big pop star. Because Justin Bieber is the biggest pop star. Everybody will be laughing. Big American belly laugh. And it will be big bright colors. Splash of orange, yellow, red. And then we will hug children. We will hug children. And you know who else need to be? Shakir.
2: The children.
1: So America.
2: Yeah, it was just a version of what America likes. I can't imagine Americans... I mean,
1: Tom Cruise? Are you kidding me?
2: I don't think he's in your top.
1: No.
2: I mean, actually, you know, everything's falling apart now. We're trying to keep this together up here at KWMR. It's not like anything is traditional or consistent or
1: But I'm sorry, he's like a washed-up has-been Scientology loser. We are not with the Tom Cruise anymore. Sorry.
2: Well, that was the halftime show. So one more recording, and this, to me, if you know that Trump got on the stage, handed out medals, and then all the dignitaries left, and he would not leave the stage. So here you have the Spanish team, and he was holding the trophy.
1: Yeah, he gave him the trophy.
2: So they couldn't do anything until he handed it to the captain. He put his hand on Trump's...
1: lump.
2: Whatever, on his back. And gently, you know, kind of pushed him away. And then they all lifted the trophy and celebrated.
1: Waited till he was to the side.
2: And then you heard the sportscaster say, oh, they'll be editing Trump out of that picture.
1: And sure enough, the victory picture of them all jumping up and down with the trophy, he is 100% edited out.
2: But imagine, I mean, I was kind of saying to Jack, you must not know anything about sports to think that you would be entitled to stand with the
1: team. And they booed the heck out of him too. I mean, that's the thing, is when he comes on to do it, it was a major moment of booing. And you wonder, is he absorbing that? Can he hear that? Or is he maybe just so out of it that he thinks it's just cheering, for him? Maybe he thinks boos or cheers now because that's all he hears in public.
2: I think Melania can hear it.
1: Yeah, Melania can for sure hear it. But does he even register that?
2: He must have a little part of him that's... Who was that gangster who trained Meyer? Who was his early mentor?
1: Al Capone, what were we talking about?
2: Trump. Trump's...
1: Cohn. Roy Cohn, yeah.
2: So Cohn might have said, and when they're booing you, that's yeah. when you're at the top.
1: Yeah, totally.
2: That's when you're at the top
1: you
2: of your
1: made
2: game.
1: It. You
2: hey,
1: made
2: Donald.
1: It when they're booing you.
2: A boo is worth five yays. But
1: oh
2: yeah, they switched
1: God.
2: Cameras. I mean, listen, guys, you know, I've been in bed for like 2 weeks. I did the whole breakdown of the camera work, because as soon as the booze started, they switched to an aerial shot of the stadium so that they could cut that mic. And then when they came down, they didn't have... I mean, look, we know a little bit about cutting mics here.
1: Well, and then when he was handing out the medals, there's the superstar of the Spanish team who wouldn't shake his hand and just gave him a peace sign. And that was a great moment, too.
2: Yeah.
1: Yeah, there was some great moments there.
2: So this last recording is just a little bit of
1: See, I didn't watch any of the games, but I got the highlight.
2: Well, I mean, come on. You got eyes, right? All right, let's listen to this last little bit, and then...
1: We'll be back. Stay tuned, everyone. Rise up and shine with Mary and Amber. And we're so happy to be back with you. We've missed you. And we hope you're enjoying your summer. There's a lot of really fun things going on right now out in West Marin. The kids are having a blast at camp. And there's so many camps happening. And it's been, you know, the weather, again, gloomy and sad, but doesn't stop kids from going in the ocean and having a great time. It's okay.
2: You know it. All right, let's play a little bit of this, and then we're going to come back and talk about the Mo Bolinas Better Bash.
1: Yes. Mo Bo Bash.
2: Let's do it.
4: Rudy Giuliani's weird kid, Andrew Giuliani, who was in charge of the World Cup. Here's the statement that he put out. Thanks to the vision and leadership of President Donald J. Trump, America fell in love with the World Cup, and the world fell in love with the United States of America again. Dude, shut up, you freaking weirdo. Donald Trump. Dude, shut up. As our editor-in-chief, Ron Filipkowski, says, all thanks, praise, credit to the Führer, Donald Trump. In fact, no.

0: out. Go
1: Everyone
0: away.
1: wants you
0: Well,
1: gone.
0: and again, it sort of really is revealing to me about what his true motivations are. He just wants to be popular. He wants to be a celebrity. He wants people to love him. He wants to be a winner. Does he care about Americans not being able to afford their lives?
1: No, he
0: No,
1: already said that. Yeah.
0: not at all. Not in a tiny little bit. I mean,
1: In
0: I don't.
1: summary.
0: In summary,
1: Okay,
0: it is a
1: this is the
0: bizarro
1: summary.
0: world.
1: And the summary is we're all feeling good.
0: Yeah.
1: We got rid of Argentina. They are humiliated. They will never, according to everything I've read in the last 3 days, they won't recover from this.
0: Really?
1: They had a brawl after the match. Do you know this? I'm going to
0: No.
1: show Amber the footage
0: No,
1: after.
0: yeah.
1: Because we want to boost Garnett's show. We're going to talk about his thing that's coming up this weekend. But there was a brawl after Spain won. The Argentinian players who had been playing like animals, crashing. What happened in the game was they tried to make it into a game of fighting.
0: Oof.
1: And then get cards and penalize and then get these Spanish players out. And Spain wouldn't do it.
0: Yeah.
1: They kept their heads.
0: Yeah.
1: So
0: Yeah.
1: whenever Argentina did something, they just backed away. There is a way of
0: Yeah.
1: diffusing.
0: Yeah. Well, because it was a 0 point
1: Yeah,
0: game
1: up until
0: until,
1: the last whatever minute. I
0: yeah.
1: don't know what it was. So,
0: But like also coming in second, being silver should be a great honor. Like they still get gazillions of dollars for that. But now that they just feel like that they're losers because they came in second.
1: Amber, when we get in the car, I'm going to show you the footage. Coaches on the Argentinian team came and punched players from
0: Oh
1: Spain.
0: my
1: No
0: God.
1: one, sh that didn't, wasn't on network TV, but everyone, there were, what, 80,000 cameras? There were 80,000
0: Yeah,
1: cameras
0: yeah.
1: there. So
0: Wow.
1: they have a brawl on the pitch. And
0: Oh.
1: you can see these players' faces. You know, they're
0: Yeah,
1: satanic.
0: yeah.
1: They're
0: They
1: possessed.
0: miss the part about the whole world being together and
1: And
0: loving each
1: children, yeah,
0: other.
1: they didn't see
0: Yeah.
1: the children on the world map. And then not only that, you go out in at the parking lot, there's 80,000 people, and they're attacking the Spanish fans.
0: Wow.
1: And there's tons of video of Argentinian fans. They're all integrated in the stands. So when this is all falling apart, the Argentinians
0: Interesting.
1: are screaming, you know, throwing
0: Yeah.
1: water at the Spanish players.
0: Yikes.
1: And even the audience, I don't know, they had the Spain had some memo went out in the morning. Do not let anyone incite
0: Yeah.
1: you or cause
0: Yeah.
1: violence on your part.
0: Yeah.
1: Just smile.
0: Yeah.
1: And so these
0: And plus, as
1: angry,
0: the winners,
1: and
0: it's
1: they
0: easy to
1: won.
0: go like, that's okay, we won, we don't have to do anything
1: I
0: else.
1: know, but
0: Yeah.
1: this was even during the game that they were
0: Wow.
1: being mistreated.
0: Wild.
1: Fans,
0: Yeah.
1: yeah.
0: And every, oh,
1: And some
0: gosh.
1: people were saying, oh, you know, South American countries have been telling us for years that the Argentinian fans are out of control, and we never understood it. Now we do.
0: Yikes.
1: God, Amber, it's 8:48, and
0: Okay,
1: we gotta
0: okay.
1: get into the local thing.
0: Yes. Okay, so there's an amazing event coming up this weekend that we want to tell you guys about, and it is the Mo Bo Bash, a community reunion at the Bolinas Community Center, and it is being orchestrated by Garnet Silver Hall. He's going to have DJ O-Matic, Ol' Right, Jacobs, Kiva Music, Sophie Rocks, Amber Hines, Sonny Pavel. There's going to be Amber Hines is going to do music and movement for youth and the family at about 5:30. Then Sonny Pavel is going to do a presentation at 6:15, a presentation on the power of intentional listening, using music to regulate the nervous system, live Q&A. Then, earlier, there's going to be a dinner, Taste of Love by Maitreya.
1: The menu looks amazing.
0: Yeah. They're going to have garlic herb roasted chicken, coconut curry veggies, served with rice and citrus almond slaw. And then to start the night off, they're going to do Jerry Bojest Community Conga Circle, open to all who can keep a beat.

0: Help us set the tone and the energy for the evening. Bring your own instrument. And it is an early show, so it's all ages. And you can get tickets in advance, probably also at the door. But it's going to be it's going to open early. It's going to open at like 4:45 or something like that. So you can go down, have food, hang out, and then they're going to have this great evening of music, again with headlining with Garnet and DJ O-Matic, and then they're actually going to do an after party at Smiley's with Epicenter Sound at 10:30. So it's going to be like an all afternoon, like all night party at
1: Can
0: the community
1: I say
0: center.
1: Extravaganza,
0: a musical
1: Garnet,
0: extravaganza.
1: Garnet, if you need help next year with the poster, we'll come up with some. Special words to amplify it.
0: Extravaganza.
1: I mean, everyone is going to be here.
0: It's going to be
1: all
0: a really
1: ages.
0: Fun one. All ages. So really fun thing. Again, like they're going to get it started at about 5, and then there's going to be food, and then there's going to be like all different, you know, music and acts and things happening. It's going to be a really, really fun one.
1: Yeah.
0: So, and again, it's going to be this Saturday, right? The 25th. And it's an all-ages show. You can get tickets online, or you can probably get them at the door as well. And you can get a ticket just for the music. You can get a ticket that includes dinner. You can, you know, do it however you want. You can probably get dinner separate if you want. But come on down, check it out. It's going to be a really fun one. And he's also kind of calling it like a reunion.
1: Mm-hmm.
0: So, you know, if you grew up in Bolinas, if you have friends in Bolinas, chances are you're going to see your people down there. It's going to be really fun.
1: Yeah, Garnet is amazing.
0: Yeah.
1: This summer, he performed. In fact, I believe he's got an interview at KWMR,
0: yeah.
1: So Google that. But he performed at Coachella.
0: Love it.
1: With a rapper. So let me just play his tune with Four Wheel City.
0: And he has all this amazing music going on.
1: Oh, yeah. He's an amazing athlete, too.
0: Yeah.
1: So let's listen to Rap Therapy, and we will be right back, guys.
0: Stay tuned, KWMR, Mary and Amber.
2: This is the session where you hear people expressing themselves. We all going through some issues, man. We all go through it. It's life. But this is the moment where you get it off your chest. This is the moment where you just spit it out, man. Don't leave it inside of you.

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Believe I'm here for a purpose, so I'm just playing my role. To everybody on the path, but at the end of the road, you look back, question, did I accomplish them goals? Yeah.

0: Oh, yeah.
1: That All right.
0: is Rap Therapy.
1: And
0: Fort
1: that's
0: Will
1: our
0: city featuring Garnet Silver.
1: Our very own Garnet Silver Hall from Bolinas.
0: Yes.
1: Woo-hoo!
0: And he's just making music and performing. God, who did he meet? Was, who's my favorite Hawaiian? Bruno.
1: Oh.
0: His partner,
1: okay.
0: Pac. Now, oh God, I hope Garnet isn't listening. He'll hate me. Anderson .Paak.
1: Yes.
0: He's the guy who's been with Bruno, I want to say Bruno Mars. Is that his name?
1: No, Bruno Mars is the pop singer, right?
0: Yeah, that's who I mean, Bruno Mars.
1: Oh, yeah, okay.
0: So he has a guy who he does these shows in Vegas with. And then I think he snorted like 50 pounds of cocaine.
1: That's
0: so now
1: the one.
0: He doesn't go near. He stays away from Vegas. What happens in Vegas? Okay, so we got another couple minutes before
1: Raul is here waiting for
0: rain.
1: Raul, we hope you felt it this morning. And thanks for spending the hour with us. We're so happy to be back with you live. We've missed you. And we appreciate all of our listeners for sticking with us. That's for you, Raul. Thanks for spending the hour with us. We love you. We love you. We love you.
0: We will stay in touch with you.
1: Yeah.
0: And you can always go to our Facebook page and get updated on whether we are in the hospital,
1: if we're
0: the
1: alive
0: ambulance,
1: or
0: home. Okay, guys.
1: Happy Tuesday.
0: See you soon.

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0: I won his tummy, I won his heart. My baby is happy, oh boy, am I happy. While I'm cooking breakfast for the one I love.
1: Good morning, I'm Raul Galeo, the show Airwaves. Today, two capsule theater reviews. But first, what does it take to grasp your attention and arouse your curiosity? Might it be bright lights? What about a loud noise? Or how about a book? Or, for that matter, a wine label when there's so much competition? You know, I always wondered about cleverly advertised, well, in this case, X-ray eyeglasses. And there were many other listings on the back pages of comic books. In any case, for the next hour, The Amazing Live Sea Monkeys, a documentary with the film's co-director, Aaron Schock. Good morning, Aaron, and thanks so much for joining us today on Airwaves.
2: Hi. Good morning, Raul. Very happy to be here with you today.
1: That's two of us. You know, I'd like to begin with your film company. I believe it's called H.O. Amano.
2: Yes, that's correct.
1: Tell me about that. How did that come about? Why did you even bother, well, joining such a tough industry by creating your own company, at that matter?
2: Yes. I did get inspired to make documentary films. Actually, it came quite late in life. I was in the nonprofit world until my early 40s, and always had a passion for photography and film. And I went to kind of the school of teach yourself and made a short film called The Song of Roosevelt Avenue. And it was a short film about my neighborhood in Jackson Heights, Queens, and about people who struggle, immigrants who struggle in that community to find their way in America. And it did pretty well. And I decided to make a feature. And my first feature was about a 100-year-old traveling circus in Mexico. And so I ran away with the circus. And as it is, it's actually kind of a little bit of a technical thing, but when you start a film, you start getting funding, you have to have a company because no one's just going to write a check to me. And so I started H.O. Amano Films, and that is Spanish for handmade films. And I was making a film about a very handmade life, which is the life of a traveling circus. And so that's kind of the origins of the name. But really the idea is I wanted to start a small production company that would tell just very visually compelling and very intimate stories. And that's kind of the origin story of the business.
1: Well, you didn't really veer far from the nonprofit world. I mean, it's not like making documentaries is so profitable.
2: Yes. You know, most people who work, or many people who work in documentary, you know, work in other aspects of the industry. They have day jobs, they edit, they do different things or have different careers altogether. And just because it is hard, you know, most of the time people, you know, the world is not asking, and I think this is true of art in general, but, you know, the world isn't asking for your novel. It's not asking for your film. It's not asking for your passion project. It's something that you have to kind of create and kind of bring out into the world and then have the world say, oh, yeah, no, we really did need that by the time they finally see it. And documentary, I think it's maybe a little bit better than poetry. You know, us documentarians always, you know, feel bad for the poets. We think that must be a hard life financially, but you know, and it has waxed and waned. There was a period with documentary a few years ago in which, you know, when the streaming services were all fighting for each other to see who was going to win, and there was a lot of money floating around, and, you know, it was a little less difficult to get a project funded. But that's very different right now. We're living in a world in which the streaming services are interested in not small, quirky stories, or not as interested in those stories as they used to be. Getting a project, you know, initial funding to get you going, and then to get something, you know, in the can, and then try to, you know, get funders to come and to fund the film. And it is incredibly difficult. Any film, any documentary you see out there has gone through its own journey to exist in the world.
1: Aaron Schock, am I off base in thinking that documentaries are more popular than ever?
2: Well, yes and no. Okay, so what I'll say is that there's a certain kind of documentary. Like if you go to, any of the streaming services you go that we all know of, there are certain kinds of films, and I think if you really paid attention, you'll see that there's a similarity in the types of documentaries that are being made, and you'll see a lot of what we call celebrity docs. You'll see a lot of sports documentaries, and you'll see a lot of true crime. And these are the three categories that, even if you go to pitch to one of these services and, you have a project, you might even be asked from the beginning, which of those three kind of threads or buckets does your film fit into? And I think for those kinds of films, there's a big audience for music, for sports, for celebrity, true
1: Let me
2: crime.
1: stop you there. What is it that inspired that? I'm thinking certainly the Thin Blue Line, which changed the direction of the penal system, one would hope.
2: Well,
1: And
2: that's I would
1: how do you
2: consider. Oh,
1: explain
2: I'm sorry.
1: this? How do you
2: Yeah, I mean,
1: explain?
2: I think. First of all, that is true crime, but I would put that in a different category in terms of just being, it's really an art film into its own right. What I'm speaking of is, I think, all these outlets are really, run by, I don't want to be too critical of them, but I just want to say that, they're algorithms that are running, they're looking at who's looking. And they're very interested in eyeballs on their projects. And so those are categories that I think when you're on a streaming service and you're clicking around, that tend to grab people. True crime is sensationalistic. A celebrity, you already know what that's going to be about. So there isn't quite as much risk-taking as there once was. And I think that's for a lot of people who see documentaries being like, like nonfiction, literary nonfiction and writing and articles that you would see in the New Yorker. I mean, there's a whole world out there that is beyond those categories. And so, yes, in some ways, there are certain kinds of films that are being made, but I think creatively in terms of the ways in which those stories are being told and the subject matter is a lot more narrow, than those of us who, work in documentary, would like to see it. Now, having said that, great films break through. There was a film that did really well on Netflix. It was a bit of a sleeper called Secret Mall Apartment, about some people, I think, in the 90s who broke into a mall and found a room and made an apartment and lived there for months. It's a really beautiful, interesting, unusual film that doesn't fit into those categories. And somehow another audience is, found that film and fell in love with it. And I think it, bumped up to number two or three or four or somewhere up there on Netflix for a moment. So, I think when people do find stories that really speak to them, that are not exactly what they expected, I think audiences tend to love those films. And actually, I would say probably want those films more than some of the gatekeepers tend to give them credit for.
1: Well, then how did your film Circus succeed or did it
2: Oh,
1: succeed?
2: the
1: Were you
2: circus
1: pleased?
2: film. Well, that's interesting. There's a certain kind of, there's different ways in which in production that you can make documentary films. I mean, there's some documentary films where you show up and it's like a film. You've got a crew of 15 people. And then there are the kinds of films on the other end of the spectrum where it's one or two people in the field. And that was, I didn't really have a budget for it in the beginning. I kind of self-financed and it was just myself. I handled camera and sound and direction. I ended up working with a great editor who I should mention now. This is Mark Becker, who now is the co-director and co-producer of Amazing Life Sea Monkeys. But I first met Mark when he came on to edit that film. And so at first it was a small crew, and I liked that actually. Just being alone, I could set my own hours. I didn't have to worry about feeding, other crew members. It was just me, and I. It's a very intimately told story, and I think I was able to get that intimacy because I was just one more member of the circus family when I was filming with them.
1: And I would
2: But
1: assume it was fairly successful since it was on PBS's Independent Lens. By
2: yes.
1: the way, my guest this morning is co-director Adam Sh Aaron, excuse me, Aaron
2: That's
1: Schock.
2: right.
1: His film Tomorrow Night will be shown in San Francisco at the Jewish Community Center at 8:30 p.m. That's tomorrow, July 22nd. It's part of this SF Jewish Film Festival. Okay,
2: Yeah.
1: so I would say
2: So
1: that Serko was fairly successful.
2: So what happens or can happen is that you film something, you get something, you get a teaser, a trailer, something to show other people who might be interested in your film. There is a nonprofit organization called the Catapult Film Fund, and they support films at unlike many funders want to come in at the end, like they already know that your film's going to be done, it's going to be great, you're going to get out there, and then and we need those people because we need them to help us get these films out to the world. But it's pretty rare, but there are people who come in early on and support films when they're at the very early stages, when you kind of need the most help. And so Catapult Film Fund has funded a few of my films. There is something called a similar nonprofit called the Jerome Foundation. It's based in New York and I think Minnesota. And people who come on early on and get you those few thousand dollars that you need to hire an editor and get going. And then in my particular case, I went to PBS. They have a kind of a channel with which to bring projects to them. And I was lucky enough to find a champion at PBS who really liked what they were seeing, even though we were far from done. And saw that we were telling this very specific story, which was about a traveling circus. And you may be interested in circuses, you may be not. You may be interested in Mexico, you may be not. But in that film, there were really much more universal themes that I was touching upon. And I think that's what documentaries do, is they can take you and put you in someone else's shoes and let you walk around them, and people you think are very different from you. You actually end up connecting with, and you find common ground and common themes in your life and theirs. And that was one of those types of films, so that it wasn't this niche specific thing, but also was dealing with larger themes as well.
1: It was also
2: And
1: at a time when PBS was getting the funding.
2: this is before the recent tragic events, yes.
1: So it's significantly tougher now, one would assume. You basically said then that you've done two films, a feature and I assume a short on immigrants. That's outside of the categories that you mentioned. So you're intentionally taking not only a nonprofit, but you're taking subjects that are significantly more challenging to present to people.
2: I suppose so. I suppose so. I think, Raul, and I'm sure you can appreciate this. I mean, you've got to go after the things that you love, that you care about, that you want to spend. It takes years to make these films. You want to choose subjects that you're going to want to spend a long time with and really dedicate yourself to. And if you're doing it just to make money and you're not doing it because you're passionate about the story or the subject or what you think you can do with it, you're not going to make a very good film, in my opinion. So so I choose subjects, and it's like the myth of Sisyphus. You push these big stones up the hill and have faith, and in this case, in the Amazing Life Sea Monkeys, we think we have a great story. We're having a lot of success in the festival run. We're getting really good press on it, and I am quite confident that we're going to have some theatrical distribution, which we're working on, and I think it's going to be picked up. So sometimes you just choose the hard path.
1: You've just affirmed what a teacher of mine long ago told me, which was, Raoul, there's a point in your life where you will have to choose between what you love doing and the money.
2: Right.
1: And I
2: Oh,
1: think.
2: well, we should throw in radio, Rel, right? I'm we've got the we talk the poets, the documentary filmmakers, and And I really don't know your world very well, but I
1: Well,
2: imagine there's a lot of independence. So, yeah.
1: then let's talk about your film. How would you summarize the story of the amazing sea monkeys, which is being shown tomorrow night, which is why I'm going to be mentioning it a number of times because it is
2: Great.
1: tomorrow at the San
2: Yes.
1: Francisco Jewish Film Festival, part of that festival, being shown at
2: Thank you.
1: 8:30 p.m.
2: Great.
1: How do you summarize
2: Well,
1: your film?
2: yeah, let's see. It's a complicated story, so the elevator pitch is hard, but I'll try to do my best. It is these kind of stranger than fiction story of the couple behind the Amazing Life Sea Monkey novelty, which was sold in the back of comic books for generations. Some members of your audience may remember this kind of classic ad for the sea monkeys, which was this kind of alien aquatic nuclear family in a bowl, and it advertised that for just a dollar, you could send it in and get your very own sea monkeys, and you put these little packets into water, and you create instant life before your eyes. And that is all, by the way, fairly true. It really, and by the way, there's a whole backstory of the person who created that ad, a very famous comic book guy. But so that's what the sea monkeys are. But when we, where we enter our story is with the widow of the inventor of the sea monkeys, a woman by the name of Yolande Signorelli von Braunhut. And she's living without water and electricity on the Sea Monkey Estate in Southern Maryland, while she's fighting this David and Goliath battle against, in her mind, an evil toy company that has stolen her sea monkeys.
1: Wait a minute. Hold it, Aaron. You just said living on the sea monkey's estate. I mean, that gives the impression of the Sea Monkey Island. I don't think that's what you meant to
2: Well, it's an
1: convey.
2: estate. I mean, it is a property. And when
1: That
2: you,
1: they were able to acquire the property, correct? Through the
2: yes.
1: proceeds, the
2: Yes.
1: capital gain. Just so I'm
2: Yes.
1: clear.
2: Yeah. So
1: Okay.
2: it is in Southern Maryland, and you approach the property, you kind of go through kind of like a suburban exurb, and all of a sudden you're at these gates that are these wrought iron gates that are in the shape of the classic sea monkeys. And you enter through those gates and you drive about a mile, down this road, this dirt road, and you end up at the home of Yolande Signorelli. And that's where she and her husband Harold lived for many, many years and is kind of the center of where they created and ran the Sea Monkeys business. And it is actually also a nonprofit. It is a nature preserve, and part of Yolanda's battle to get the sea monkeys back. And there's a number of things that she's fighting on that front. Some of them quite existential, but one of them is that if she does not win her battle to get the sea monkeys back from the company that's no longer paying her royalties and in her mind has stolen them from her, she may very well lose the sea monkey, the sea monkey estate, as we call it. And this nature preserve that she's very dedicated to preserving. It's about 200 acres of land that would be very valuable if she were to sell it. But she's chosen not to sell it and to spend up to 4 years without water and electricity and battling to get her sea monkeys back. She's a real special person. So that's just, you were asking for kind of a summary. So we follow Yolanda. The film, the present day story, is following Yolanda's battle to get the sea monkeys back. But through her story, we also go back in time, and we go back into the origins of that world in which sea monkeys and comic books and all that stuff that we came out of. But also, it's about her husband. And he was kind of a mad genius inventor. He created the sea monkeys and he created the X-ray specs, which you mentioned at the top of the hour, and many of the novelties that you found in the back of comic books that really elicited the imaginations of children. But he also had some darkness and things that he was really struggling with.
1: Did you grow up with any of that? Do you remember that comic book world? Are you that mature?
2: Myself,
1: Yes.
2: yes. I had a passion for comic books. I was kind of a semi-literate young person, and comic books were, even if I couldn't always read them, I could see the pictures. And I love comic books. I collected comic books, And yeah, and I think that those ads did the same thing on my imagination as they did to other young kids who would go, hit their parents up for those dimes and nickels and quarters to send them in for all those, hair crazy crabs, hair-raising monsters, X-ray specs, and ultimately sea monkeys. I myself did not order sea monkeys. I did order the X-ray specs, the ones that kind of promised that you could see through walls and other things. But I never managed the sea monkeys, although my friend Matt's sister had them, and I remember being fascinated by them in her bedroom. But yeah, no, and truth to tell, Raul, there are people who sometimes make films because they're really passionate about that one thing. I can't say that my entire life I've been burning to make a film about sea monkeys. I mean, I certainly knew what they were. They're part of my cultural, background and history, as it is for most other people of my generation. But I really came at this first from learning about Yolanda's story and her battle for the sea monkeys. And as I began with Mark Becker and I, my co-director and co-producer, as we began to do the research, on the backstory of the sea monkeys, it just, we were more interested in kind of the canvas of the storytelling that could take place with this story, more than out of an actual real passion for, lifelong passion for sea monkeys, even though I am a convert and I do love them now.
1: Aaron, by the way, my guest this morning is co-film director Aaron Schock. His film is called The Amazing Live Sea Monkeys, tomorrow night at the San Francisco Jewish Film Festival. You left me behind because I was distracted. You actually got the X-ray glasses. What did you see when you looked through those? I've never spoken to anyone who had a pair.
2: So I wait, you're not seeing through walls. The advertisements I think were directed at boys because you could see, there were other things you could see through, including clothing. But it's kind of I don't want to give away too much of the secret, but there really is something there that, and I won't disclose it, but there's something in the little plastic that you look through that reflects and refracts light in a particular way that really does make it look like you're looking through something, through some kind of X-rays. There's kind of like a double or triple image. And so it does give this kind of effect of, seeing through, seeing the world in a different way. And if you're 8 or 9 or 10 and you've never looked at the world that way and you look through them, it does create that illusion. And certainly it was worth was worth my 99 cents or whatever it was that I sent in for them.
1: I
2: And
1: gather
2: by the
1: that
2: way,
1: you
2: that
1: don't want to give it away because the wife is still, Yolanda still gets what, residuals from the sales?
2: I think it's more, I actually don't know if Yolanda, I don't believe she still is on those. I think that has gone into public domain more. The sea monkeys certainly have not. We are very, and that's the whole way in which we film to respect, Yolanda and her secrets with the sea monkeys. I less so that and more just a desire to, Raul, to preserve the mystery.
1: Shucks. That's not what I wanted to hear. Harold
2: Sorry.
1: von Braunhut had 195 patents. It sounds like the sea monkeys was his winner of all winners and most
2: Yes.
1: profitable. Am I correct on that?
2: Yeah, I see monkeys. Harold had a company called TransScience, and with which he marketed quite a number of toys. And he found most of his success with his patents. Many of the patents were for his novelties. He had patents for other things. I'm just remembering now because this went into the early research, but he created something called the Directomat, which was in Grand Central Station in the early 50s. And it was like an early GPS system. You were in Grand Central. You wanted to find out how to get out to Canarsie or to Forest Hills or somewhere. And you would say where you are, and you'd say where you'd want to go, and you put in a nickel. and it would print out a little piece of paper that would tell you exactly which subways to take to get you to where you wanted to go. It was actually interesting because it was another invention that he created and actually didn't take a patent out on, but someone else did, and essentially he lost it, even though he was the creator of that, and we have the documentation for that. So he was really this kind of mad genius. I mean, and he did that. He was also a magician, so some of those patents are for specific. As a magician, you can patent a special trick, card trick, and he has, several patents on card tricks. He was doing that in the later years of his high school. He was living at home and getting it. We have his patent records being sent back to him from the government while he was, 16 and 17 years old. So, he was a little bit of a little bit of a. He was grew up poor in Brooklyn. In Queens, and was but he found his way to his own genius, and but ultimately it was the sea monkeys that really lifted the boat of trans science and all the other novelties as well, which X-ray specs would probably be the second one that did really well, but yeah, certainly there was something about sea monkeys that just captured the imagination with the ads. And the fact of the matter is, a lot of those things promise, those ads promise all kinds of things. You can have a submarine that goes up, goes down, all this stuff. Sea monkeys actually work. They really are brine shrimp, and there is a special formula that brings them back to life, and that can sustain them. And so part of the longevity is, on the imaginary front of what people think they're going to get, but it's also that it is something that actually works. So yeah, that was to get back to your original question, it was the most successful invention of Harold von Braunhut.
1: He sounded like a master, not only brilliant as an inventor, but a master manipulator, salesperson.
2: Yes, it's interesting because Harold had one of his superpowers was to really understand what would grab the imagination of kids. We have so many of these doodles and drawings that Harold did. And Harold was also smart enough to know that, you've got to work with, the right collaborators and to, to bring those ideas to fruition and to really have them sing. And so Harold, for the classic ad that we spoke about earlier, the, kind of iconic Sea Monkeys ad with that aquatic family, Harold worked with a guy named Joe Orlando. Now, Joe Orlando was one of the premier DC Comics guys. He created, I can't remember exactly which ones he was involved in, but I think he, drew for all the superheroes that we know, and Batman, Superman, and all that stuff. And so, and he created that ad, just as kind of a side gig while he was working at DC Comics. And so, but Harold really had that ability to tap into what, for example, the Sea Monkeys, I'm sorry to digress a little bit on this, but when you're a kid, you don't have any power, right? Your parents have all the power, even your pets, they're family pets. You send in that dollar, you're creating your own universe. You have an aquarium, you're putting in these packets, you're seeing life that you're responsible to bringing into life and then maintaining. That's all yours. I mean, that is such a powerful fantasy for a young person. And Harold, which interestingly had a pretty, and the film goes very far into this, but had a really a traumatic childhood for some reason, and very little of a childhood, I would say, had the ability to understand children. And maybe it's because it is what he didn't have. I don't know. But Harold certainly was a master at understanding, the point of view of a child and what would excite them, what would interest them, and what would get them ultimately to send in that 99 cents.
1: 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I'm Raul Galeo. The show is Airwaves. My guest this morning is co-film director Aaron Schock. His film called The Amazing Live Sea Monkeys is being shown tomorrow night at the San Francisco Jewish Film Festival on California Street. It will be shown at 8:30, and once again, it's part of the San Francisco Jewish Film Festival. You mentioned that Harold von Braunhut was poor and had a traumatic childhood. I would say that's an understatement. I recall he was put in a Jewish orphanage at age 5 from a bone disease and beaten. That sounds pretty severe to me.
2: Yes, yes. it's interesting. It's the classic story of either a hero or a villain, right? That there's this horrible childhood, and Harold did suffer quite a bit. He was of a ethnic and religious orientation that was very different from his neighbors, and he was picked on. He had a rare, I don't want to give too much away for people who are going to see it, actually, but he had some very, serious medical issues as a child. He had to be homeschooled, and as you mentioned, ended up in an orphanage. So, and I really think that, that experience, I think for anybody, can kind of go in two different directions. And in some ways it went both ways for Harold. It was maybe the origins of both his genius and his brilliance and all the delight that he brought into the world with all of his crazy novelties and have become kind of iconic in American culture. But it also led him down kind of a rabbit hole into some really dark places. And so, part of the film is following Yolanda and her battle for the sea monkeys. And another part of the film is following Harold and his kind of his descent into, the darker side of kind of politics and some other areas. And is the story of someone who, had some ghosts some demons, I should say, that he really was battling. And in some ways won, and in some ways really lost them. And it's interesting, we're talking about sea monkeys, and listeners may be thinking, sea monkeys, am I interested in sea monkeys? There may be some passionate sea monkey people out there. But as I was saying earlier, when we were talking about the circus film, ultimately there's these universal themes that are underneath the plot. I think that's one of the themes of the film, and is just how do people respond to trauma, and what do we do with it? There's another character in the film, which is actually Harold's daughter, who also had a very, had a lot of trauma in her childhood. And she dealt with it, Raul, in incredibly different ways. She had a lot to overcome. And, she found her way to her peace and to becoming the person who she really wanted to become. And, Harold never was able to do that. And so, and really it's a story of kind of, unresolved trauma can lead to, to a great deal of damage to both the self. And in Harold's case, I would argue that it's certainly the case, but also to others. And so that's just one of the themes, at least along the Harold thread and storyline, that we explore in the film. If I can jump in, the other storyline, because we haven't spoken that much about Yolanda, is, this is really also a story of a person coming into her own. When Yolanda met Harold, she was 20, and she was in the 1960s in these kind of sexploitation films. She was an actress and a model. She met Harold. He was an older man, and she was very, very, very attractive, but ended up entering into Harold's world. But eventually ended up becoming kind of the backbone of the sea monkeys business, so much so that when Harold, passed away, she was able to take over the business and run it herself, both the creative and the scientific side. And that was going along, just fine and dandy until she did need to work with, someone to actually do the distribution of the sea monkeys. And she entered into an agreement with a company who really, she really believed, whose intent was to actually take the sea monkeys away from her and to deny her royalties. And so, our film is also this kind of woman's story of a woman who, begins, and we go back in time and we follow her through her kind of B movie period, which is really a lot of fun. They're very campy and very silly. But we follow Yolanda in this process of kind of self-becoming over a period of time through the, working with those directors and working within that milieu of just being an object in those films, and then marrying an older man who's, far older and superior, just that playing with that kind of dealing with that dynamic, and then coming into her own. And then her last test, and we were lucky to be there and film her during this period, was with these men who really thought that Yolanda was a pushover. They knew about her movies and thought, ah, this woman, we can just sweep and take these sea monkeys away from her. She won't give up a battle. She'll come to some easy settlement with us and we'll get our sea monkeys. Well, they didn't count on who Yolanda is. And so we follow also her kind of journey into self-becoming, and the battles that she's had to fight. And we were lucky enough to really be her in her darkest moment. When we showed up at her home, there was no heat, there was no electricity, and she was barely eking out a life for herself. And over the course of the film, you'll see how she fights that battle. And I won't say how it turns out, but she's at a very different place at the end of the film than she is at the beginning.
1: Erin Chalk, you spent time on developing and giving us a sense of who Harold von Braunhut was. But nothing about Yolanda's childhood. Do you know anything about that?
2: Oh, sure. I wish we could have gone, there's all these things that end up on the cutting room floor. And I wish we could have represented more of her childhood. You hear in the film that she grew up on Long Island, and then very early, then you're in the 20s when she makes it, to New York City. But she grew up in a very unusual family and a wonderful family. So the Signorelli's were Bohemians who lived in Sayville, Long Island, and Maestro Signorelli, her father, was an opera singer, somewhat well known, and also kind of his day job was to give music lessons. And they had this huge home, also because they were artists and didn't make a lot of money at the time, kind of crumbling a little bit like Yolanda's estate, in Maryland, later in life. But she grew up in a very kind of open and bohemian family, people coming in and out, salons, and taking place there, and a very rich childhood. I mean, so much such and such openness in the mid 60s that her family was okay with her modeling and performing in these films. And I do want to say that this was the era of kind of exploitation, sexploitation. By today's standards, it's nothing you couldn't watch on HBO after maybe 9 o'clock. There isn't really, they're not strictly pornographic at all. They're much more suggestive because of the codes and what could be shown. But she entered that world with the full support of her family. So, I mean, Yolanda's had a crazy life from those films to this crazy journey with the sea monkeys and beyond. She's had kind of an incredible, interesting life, and I think in part it's because she grew up in a very supportive family, that were bohemians and just and open to worlds beyond the conventional. And Yolanda's had, if anything, an unconventional life.
1: The documentary is The Amazing Live Sea Monkeys, part of the San Francisco Jewish Film Festival, being shown tomorrow night at the JCC in San Francisco. Would you say that you admire Harold, the man and the inventor?
2: I'm certainly fascinated by him. I'm certainly sympathetic, especially when we did extensive interviews with Yolanda and with his daughter, who knew a lot about his life and his early childhood. And we also got to know, there's another character in the film who was, Harold had a priest, and that priest was kind of like his best friend, and we learned a lot from him. And I think everybody, and I would say even beyond myself, I'm going about this a roundabout way, Raul, bear with me, but the darkness that we kind of referred to earlier, all these people in his life knew about that, in some form or another, had questions, didn't quite understand it, but it wasn't, to most people, it was not, they had heard through one means or another about some of the things that Harold was involved in that I don't admire at all. And none of us should or would. But nevertheless, Harold just had a charm. I think he must have had a charisma. There's not a lot, we used every last drop of archival that we could find of Harold because there wasn't a lot of certainly of him on film. There was audio. We had some interviews that we could use. But he seems like he was a very engaging and likable person. And I feel that, and I think that we present that in the film. I admire someone who grew up with such adversity and, wasn't completely shattered by that at a young age. I mean, the fortitude that he must have had to put up with rare diseases and orphanages and beatings and losing his hearing, excuse me, because of one of the beatings and, all these things. I don't want to say too much more to give too much of the film away, but yeah, I'd really, I it's interesting. I haven't thought of it in these terms, but yeah, no, I really, Mark and I really do admire Harold for having overcome that. Where that kind of ends is with what Harold ended up, doing with that unhappiness later in life, and how he overcame this feeling of vulnerability and weakness and through kind of, I would say, false attempts to towards strength that led him in kind of a in kind of a direction that I really don't admire. Yeah, so we in the film, Mark and I really tried to kind of present both those sides. And I will say, well, that we really wanted you to go on that journey with us as filmmakers. We were learning it from one interview to the next in real time who Harold was. And we got very different opinions and views on him from different people. And in the film, you kind of go down that rabbit hole that we went down of like, we called it finding Harold. Who is this guy? What made him tick? Why did he do the things that he did? And so in the storytelling, we really tried to, we really tried to put the audience on that same journey, that

0: that somehow they manage to do something with their lives, or they keep the circus going, if that is the case, from Circo.
1: Right. Yes, they do. Yeah, I mean, I think we're all, I think we're all of us are all really drawn to those stories of struggle and perseverance. I think a lot of the films, you know, that we go to have that as, you know, as a storyline.
0: You mean not everything
1: And
0: is destruction, that there's hope too in seeing a film?
1: there is definitely hope too. It's funny, we, you know, we're talking about Harold and the darkness and corporate battles and, you know, misogyny and corporate greed, and extremist politics and all this stuff. But it is, you know, there are those kinds of films that you documentaries that you watch, and they're very useful, but you know, you feel like you're being given a message, and it's kind of like taking medicine. We really think this film is a wild ride and a lot of fun, and it does really end up, you know, I don't, again, want to give away how the film ends, but I think you audiences leave this film both having discussion, and I think, you know, what I would say to answer your question about the kind of film to make, and this, I would say this is also true with Mark. If you look at his filmography and mine, these are all films that are not black and white stories. You know, they all have, you know, audiences, I think, leave where you can have a very different opinion about the choices that the character, that, you know, the subjects make in their films. You know, in the circus film, you know, it's kind of a central animating theme is like, is this worth it? You know, and what is it doing to the children? And should we stay and continue this tradition or not? And audiences are very divided on that when they left the audience. I made a film also about an indigenous two brothers in southern Mexico, and one of them has to make a decision whether to leave his little village and join kind of Mexican society or not. Or stay in his village, and it really leaves it as a question. And I think with this film, there's a number of questions about Yolanda and her decisions, and about Harold and the choices that he made, and how we should feel about him. You know, there's just a we. The, I think the kinds of films that I and my co-director like to make are ones where we really go through, we really look at the gray areas. And so I think that's one aspect of what we're trying, you know, trying to do in these films, is really to get people talking and you know, and thinking. But yes, but it's true that kind of in all of these, there is an underdog. And it's just a, it's a, you know, and Yolanda is great because, you know, as a subject, I mean, I'll just say that, you know, this is somebody who really took the hard path in her life. Okay. Yeah, some company took her product. But she could have just said, you know what? I'm gonna just early on settle. They'll give me some money. I'll sell the Sea Monkeys. Or she could, the real estate that she's sitting on that is a nature preserve, probably tens of millions of dollars. I don't know, but it would have been very easy for her to just sell what she has and go retire. And you know, when we start our film, she's older, she's 70. And she chose not to do that. You know, she chose to fight that battle that she thought was the right thing to do. You know,
0: Aaron,
1: the Sea
0: I
1: Monkeys.
0: need to cut in here. You said that they took the product. My impression was that whether it was Harold or not, someone sold his product to the corporate world.
1: It was a licensing deal. Yolanda actually engaged in a licensing deal. And the setup was that, so this, and this is something we haven't spoken about. So Harold, in his mad genius ways, did work with a marine biologist the entirety of his career to perfect what we call the secret formula, which is, you know, see, brine shrimp are things that you can even buy, you know, and they feed them to fish and fish stores. But they don't live very long. They live a few days and then they die. And Harold, came up with this formula to actually keep the sea monkeys alive, and to make them hatch and then stay alive so they could be a pet. There's a tremendous amount of science, and that science is patented and secret. And so Yolanda, when she took over the business at some point, she did need to have a company that would actually, like, you know, make those the plastic aquariums and actually

0: do, work out the sales with individual toy companies and Toys R Us and all that, as she was getting older. But she alone maintains that one thing, the secret formula, and it is the thing that she herself alone makes and produces and sends to the toy company to basically add to the Sea Monkey kit, and then it goes out into the world. So it was really a licensing deal. And in the film, what happened was that, I mean, in life that we captured in our film, is that company essentially just stopped paying her royalties and found another way, basically kind of a knockoff in China, where they would put little brine shrimp in these little packets, but with none of the secret formula. And so they weren't working. They were sending off these Sea Monkey kits, and kids would get them, and they would try to make their sea monkeys, and they wouldn't hatch, or they would just, they'd hatch and then die immediately. And interestingly, Yolanda and Harold always had a guarantee that if your sea monkeys didn't hatch, that they would send you, at no cost, a replacement kit. Because, sometimes a batch wouldn't work or kids didn't do it right. And they always held by that. In this case, even though Big Time Toys was selling them with, what Yolanda would call like the counterfeit sea monkeys, and they weren't working, they would write Yolanda, and she would send some of the old sea monkeys that she still had, some of the old packets she would have, have around at her own expense. So in a sense, they did take the company. They were making their own sea monkeys. They were producing, their own little packets, and putting them out into the world with no involvement of Yolanda at all. And they were not selling, sending her royalties while they kept her kind of tied up in some kind of legal morass. So that's maybe having taken them or sold them or whatever is a shorthand, but essentially that's what happened.
1: All of that and much more in the film The Amazing Sea Monkeys, being shown tomorrow night at the San Francisco Jewish Film Festival as part of the film festival at the San Francisco Jewish Community Center at 8:30 p.m. My guest this morning has been co-director of the film, filmmaker Aaron Schock. Would you like to give a website address?
0: Sure. We actually don't have a website, but we do have. I would really encourage any of your listeners to go to, if you have Instagram, kind of it's the easiest way for us to let people know where to see the film, what the distribution, the festivals that we're going to, and where to see it. And that is cea.monkeys.film. So cea.monkeys.film. That's our Instagram handle. You can find us there.
1: Great.
0: And
1: Well,
0: follow
1: thank you
0: us.
1: so much, Aaron. I really appreciate you joining us today on Airwaves.
0: Well, it's been really a pleasure. Thank you for your great questions, and really happy to connect to you at KWMR.
1: Okay. And before I let you go, dear listeners, a couple of theater reviews. Disney made a name and fortune by giving children what they wanted: entertaining action, quick-moving eye candy, and everlasting animal and human romance. Beauty and the Beast, now at San Francisco's Orpheum Theater, has numerous glitzy, brightly colored costumes and lights to match, with constantly smiling faces enough to last a viewer's lifetime. But what's surprising is the degree to which the show emphasizes and advocates reading. Lead character Belle is a voracious reader, and she lets us hear how her mind, thoughts, and world expand through books. Repulsed by the competition and threat, narcissist Gaston counters that books are dangerous. Think about that one. Doesn't that sound familiar? Well, Beast reminded me of Three Stories, with similar lynch mobs ready to rid the world of hideous creatures who only wanted acceptance and love. There's Mary Shelley's Frankenstein and Victor Hugo's The Hunchback of Notre Dame. The Taming of the Shrew was the third book. In this case, it's a gender reversal, as our prince, the Beast, stands in for Shakespeare's wildly rebellious and yet to be tamed Kate. Now we're presented with a progressive Beast, when not long ago the onstage interracial kiss would have meant demonstrations ready for a lynching. The dancing is stacked like packed library shelves with tributes to Busby Berkeley and just about every other choreographer by including ballet, kick lines, some flips, and tap numbers. As expected, the feel-good story ends and satisfies like a cup of decaffeinated tea. That's my review of the North American touring production of Beauty and the Beast, the musical at San Francisco's Orpheum Theater. It's a long 2.5 hours with an intermission, long for children, and it runs through August 9th. My other review, writer-director John Waters, cult following affirmed his status as a counterculture master of trashy high camp humor. In 1988, he released his low-budget film, Hairspray, earned him a significantly broader audience in his reflection of America in the 1960s, when teenagers were glued to any number of television dance shows, and the racial divide, well, that was as black and white as our TV screens. Slim was so prevalent it became a cigarette brand. A skinny Waters ran with the idea of normalizing both oversized women and integration within the film's 1962 Baltimore setting. That story became the 2002 award-winning stage musical, which inspired another incarnation as a commercially successful 2007 film. San Francisco Playhouse's season finale might be its best ever musical production. It's a rollicking good time, full of humor and rock-out dancing. Playhouse newcomer choreographer Phoenix Rose pushes the amazingly large cast of 21 to their limits without compromise. The appropriately joyous full-steam-ahead dancing is some of the best I've seen at the Playhouse. Hopefully, Dave Dombrowski's band and the singers stay in tip-top shape for the entire run, as the score remains award-worthy. If all Hairspray productions walk the same G-line, perhaps the musical will lead us to a better America. That's my review of San Francisco Playhouse's Hairspray, the Broadway musical, and it runs through September 12th. Next week, James Murray joins me for our Culinary Colin Show, the Cullen Colin Show nickname. But that's next Tuesday. I'm Raul Gallio. 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

0: spend each moment.
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0: As it moves us, come, come, my comrade.
1: Comrade.
0: Nip the nectar of the day.
1: Sweet nectar.
0: Sherry.
1: Campari.
0: Scotch whiskey.
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0: Good morning, campers. Always coming home every other Tuesday. It's July 22nd. We're on hand, me and Jeff, and you guys all out there. On page 212 of Book of Days, Patti Smith's wonderful year-long daily report. It's July 22nd. There's a picture. Well, I'll tell you what it says. It says, Trutnov, Czech Republic. Sometimes the world seems nuts. Now, as we get a little further, you're going to be amazed at how appropriate and what a coinky-dinky that is. It's a picture of Patti standing with her gray beanie, her long gray hair, her black jacket, and her white t-shirt with something on it you can't see. She has a little pin on the lapel of her black t-shirt. And she blends into this black background that behind her is a giant painting of a squirrel eating a nut. Sometimes the world seems nuts. Mm-hmm. Remember the joke about how do you catch a squirrel?
1: No, how do you catch a squirrel, Lisa?
0: You get up in a tree and act like a nut.
1: Yeah, that's pretty good.
0: Yep. Well, I'm telling you.
1: Wait, Lisa, just turn around just 1 minute. We just have to turn it. Do that again. Yeah.
0: Okay.
1: That's good.
0: Yeah. All heck is breaking loose in downtown Point Reyes this morning. If you haven't been up and you don't feel crazy enough and or revolutionary enough, we have a sign for you. There's a sign, and it's not hidden. It'll come to you. Come down to Point Reyes. Come down, get a coffee, you know, let's all gather in Point Reyes this morning, right now. Talk about the revolution. I'm not even going to tell you what it is, because you got to see it. You got to be there. You kind of got to be there. So this day is starting out different than what we had planned, what my little notes have, although the words that I have written down are fearlessness and dissolve. And I was wondering about the word dissolve. So I've been thinking, you know this, Jeff, I've been thinking a lot about what is it to be fearless. And this kind of idea of this abstraction of fear is fearless, or you have to. And I'm really dancing with the fact that it's something that there is no word for, because you're not something. You're not fearful. It's a state of grace. It's a state of being that has no reference to something that you're scared of. And so I was thinking about the word dissolve. So you dissolve sort of an experiment. You put the word fear into the alchemic process. You put it into the magic potion and you dissolve it. And then you see what's left.
1: Mm-hmm.
0: You see what comes out of that, of dissolving something. And, you know, I keep thinking about you can't dismantle the master's house with the master's tools, Audre Lorde's thing.
1: Yeah.
0: And what that actually means, that you can't even take down that which was put up as a construct with the same tools. Even mm-hmm. the dissolving requires something new, something else.
1: Yeah.
0: And that discomfort, that you know, waiting, and then it comes to revolution for me about what is revolutionary? What is revolutionary? So those words, and that's the part between, well, you'll see when you come downtown, the part between having a reaction to something and then knowing what to do or how to respond. And my response is just rage. It's just wild unabashed rage, but it's also layered with humor, mm-hmm. with this, are you kidding me kind of thing. And then you kind of get carried away with that, with how wild this is. So in some ways, I'm glad that it's this kind of unspeakable, unbelievable world is arriving in Point Reyes in a certain sense from the establishment. So come on down and come to the radio station too.
1: Come and check it out. I think it's interesting to find specific concrete local issues that mm-hmm. Kind of everybody can dig into together mm-hmm. and see. Mm-hmm. Mm-hmm. I do have Roger's International Thesaurus 3rd edition here sitting on the console, hoping its weight doesn't push any buttons for us this morning.
0: One of my favorite books. But, I drag this around everywhere.
1: Yeah, and per my cohort's instruction, I did look up dissolve. There's a lot here. Cease to be, of course, to start. It's one of the earliest pages in the source, page 2.5. And there's disintegrate, disperse, adjourn, liquefy, disappear. But I like this section on non-existence, where it appears there, and kind of speaks to what you were talking about. So to cease to be, to perish, to expire, to vanish, to disappear, to go foot. That's a slang, U.S., P-H-U-T, foot.
0: Ooh.
1: Go foot. Evaporate, fade away or out, melt away, die out, pass away, pass out of the picture, come to nothing or not, peter out, to peg out, go, be no more, leave no trace, or, if we quote the bard, to leave not a rack behind.
0: To leave not, and isn't there that Dylan song, to leave not a trace, but I mean, I could have loved you better.
1: Didn't oh, mean yeah.
0: To be unkind. Yeah. Okay, so that's incredible, because when I hear those words, when I hear you reading those words, my body, the reaction of my body goes backwards. I can feel this thing that goes backwards. That's how, right? And I think about evolve. So does dissolve come from evolve, which is to move forward, right? We think of evolution as always going forward, that the evolution of consciousness, that the evolution of human,
1: mm-hmm.
0: that we're evolving based on circumstances. We're evolving by knowing something different than we did. So to dissolve, to dis-evolve,
1: mm-hmm.
0: is to literally like the thing, you know, for it to disintegrate. It's not there anymore.
1: Yeah. Well, let's take a Darwinian view of the thing, right? That's the tricky thing about evolution, is that no single one of us is seeing it happen per se, right? We just have our little life that we live, start to finish, and contribute or not to the gene pool. You and I are both parents, so we have passed it along in some way. And yeah, whether you're behaving intelligently or not, those genes are getting passed along.
0: This is perfect. What a segue. What were the songs that I sent to you this morning to be queued up? Okay, so what we inherit, I've been also looking at the words fate and destiny, and how they, what is fate and what is destiny? And then what we're taught and what we inherit from those around us. So it's so interesting, Jeff, that you would bring up the fact that we are parents, that we have these responsibilities of these new beings that have evolved out of us, and how we are responsible for what we, quote, teach them or show them or bring to life for them. And they have their own, each of us has our own interpretation of that. But a child, as children, we're relying and we're taught to look outside ourselves.
1: Mm-hmm. I know what song you've sent me.
0: I know.
1: I could have even guessed. One of my faves.
0: I know. Okay, play it.
1: Should we just do it?
0: Let's go ahead and play it. And just think about this in terms of what, thinking about dismantling the master's house.
1: Yeah.
0: And then mantling. Oh, that's another word I wrote down today. Oh, that's amazing. That a mantle is like a, I was writing about hoods. And hoodies and making hoods. Like, I want to do a workshop where we motherhood or childhood. But there's also this thing of being hooded.
1: Yeah.
0: Where you can't be seen.
1: Hooded in your habit.
0: Mm-hmm. So, all right, let's go with this. Let's go with this song for a minute. Everybody take a big deep breath.
1: Catch your breath.
0: Get your coffee.
1: There's
0: and
1: actually
0: come
1: a lot of
0: downtown.
1: Activity in the station, too. I think there's a lot of hubbub.
0: There is a lot of hubbub. You don't want to miss it. Come on down. You.

0: Well, there we are.
1: Teach your children well. I love that live one, hearing everybody sing along. But I did miss the Jerry Garcia pedal steel that's in the intro to the album.
0: The one that's on the album.
1: Don't you love that?
0: Yeah. This
1: you know,
0: was
1: that
0: all
1: was
0: live.
1: One take, I think. Came in, did it. And this, maybe I should do another one. They go, well, you could if you want to, but you don't have to. And they did another one. And he said it was exactly the same. And then I just used that. Some of my favorite piece of music anywhere. It's Always Coming Home here on your community radio station, KWMR. On this topsy-turvy Tuesday morning, 10:18 in the morning. How about that little bit of rain that was coming down this morning? I loved it. I was disturbed because it's not the time of year for rain, but I also...
0: But you know, it fits right in because, you know, I've said this before. In storytelling, when you're working on a story and you're telling a story, it could be made up, could be something you've worked on.
1: Mm-hmm.
0: If you get lost, bring in water. So any kind of water. So you're going along and a story and you can't remember really what comes next and you realize you have tears in your eyes.
1: Mm.
0: Or it's time for a drink of water.
1: Mm-hmm.
0: Or a river shows up. You turn the corner. And so bringing in water, you can imagine this cleansing, this kind of cleansing and this ability to see through an element.
1: And when I think about water, I think about movement and I think about it's this beautiful mix of persistence, right? Because all the water that's on the earth is all the water that has ever been on the earth. And the water that's you are mostly made of, Lisa, is only visiting.
0: Yes.
1: It's just visiting you. This it's just.
0: Am I a host?
1: It's putting on a costume called Lisa. For a brief period of time.
0: I'm just hosting.
1: And, you know, moving on to do whatever, you know, it has done in the past. Fallen as dinosaurs cry tears? Probably not reptilian, but they certainly drank water. And
0: it's interesting. Do animals cry?
1: I don't know.
0: Do they make tears?
1: They must. Mammals, all mammals cry.
0: Well, the juice that's in your eyeball.
1: Yeah.
0: Yeah, well, that's an interesting question. And anybody who has the answer can come down to the station. And come down to town. If you're just tuning in, I was telling Jeff that my new notebook, I finished one and on to the next, and it's from a stack of ones that I found at the school that the kids only half finished and I got to use. And on the first page when I opened it, it says volume in big letters. And I thought, okay, I'll have a voluminous notebook.
1: Yeah.
0: And so I started out with thinking about this word dissolve. And so I'll just tell you the books that I'm reading that have my attention right now are, well, really it's Gaviotas is the real one, A Village to Reinvent the World by Alan Weissman. Hmm. I found this on the book sale rack at Stinson Beach the other day when I went with my pal Magdalena on a little field trip down to my old stomping grounds at the Green Dragon Temple. And that was one of the many books that were on the outside. And Maggie said, oh, that's a great book.
1: Hmm.
0: And I have just taken off. I've never heard of Gaviotas. It's a village, a creation of a village in Colombia. And it is all about what humans can do. Out of basically bringing something out of nothing, out of what appears to be nothing, and the relationships that develop. It's really quite stunning. I've been looking into Doris Lessing's The Golden Notebook, which I have to say I never read. I think it wasn't in my high school reading, and then I never went to college. So look at this. This is the program that I found the other day from our production of Tom Paine.
1: How nice.
0: It's really exquisite. And I was telling Claire Burns about finding all these old programs and posters from the Hot Tamales Theater Company and the Palace Players, and how amazing and beautiful the font, the graphic art, and this was 50 years ago with no copy machines in the same way or digital. This is all hand, you know, cut and paste.
1: Yeah, really looks really nice. And
0: and all the people, each
1: person. The little bios are great.
0: Yeah. Each person who was in the play wrote a little something.
1: Yours is rather
0: cryptic.
1: Succinct. Woman in red cloak, Marguerite, Count de Vergines. But we do have, Axel Nelson says, I'd rather be sitting in a deck chair high up over Kansas City in a genuine, old-fashioned, authentic, steam-powered aeroplane. I know where that comes from. That's great.
0: Where does that come from?
1: That is from the great folk singer, right? I imagine steam-powered aeroplane. I can just see he wears the goggles on the cover of his album.
0: Oh, gosh.
1: It's going to make me crazy.
0: Oh, not Arlo Guthrie.
1: No.
0: Oh, God, no. All right, you look it up.
1: John Hartford,
0: there we go.
1: Well, it's a nice little object there. It's just, I'll describe it for our listeners. It's just two pieces of paper folded in half. So, you know, you get how many ever sheets that is, 8 sheets.
0: And the cover has a, what do you call, a negative photograph. Yeah. Of what we know as Tom Paine on the front, and on the back is a local with whom who was not in the play, but is somebody who, I'll just tell you, it's Rip Gillette.
1: A lot of great names in here.
0: Who did that? Is it David Bennett?
1: Let's see.
0: Or Howard Jacobson?
1: Flute and Tech by Gary Younger. I like that.
0: And Debbie Henson Connett.
1: Howard Jacobson is part of this.
0: Yeah.
1: Paul Foster, Charlie Morgan, Gene Patek. Familiar names to a lot of us. You know, whoever did it, I think, was pretty pretty modest. I don't know if they credited themselves.
0: See, that's the way we were in the old days.
1: Just make it happen.
0: Effort. That's right. And it one thing followed another. So, looking at the I found this part of the introduction of the Golden Notebook, and she's talking. This introduction is from 1971, which is the beginning, is when the book was published. Then she does another introduction when it is republished in 1993. But the part that has my attention right now, I'd like to read the whole thing at some point, but. Because it goes with the song we just had and with the kind of feeling that I'm feeling this morning about being pushed along in a by the corporate world, by the powers that can just come in the middle of the night and do things in a village that have nothing to do with the village. So nothing to do. So she's talking about critics and being criticized and what critics have written about the Golden Notebook and how they see it. And she writes this thing earlier about there's so many critiques written. There's more critiques written about something rather than people who actually read the book and... They just read the critiques and decide from there, which is ridiculous. I have never yet met a writer who faced at last with that rare being, a real critic, doesn't lose all paranoia and become gratefully attentive. He has found what he thinks he needs. But what he, the writer, is asking is impossible. Why should he expect this extraordinary being, the perfect critic who does occasionally exist, why should there be anyone else who comprehends what he is trying to do? After all, there is only one person spinning that particular cocoon, only one person whose business it is to spin it. So it is not possible for reviewers and critics to provide what they purport to provide, for which writers so ridiculously and childishly yearn. This is because the critics are not educated for it. Their training is in the opposite direction. Which is really interesting, you know, thinking about dissolve and evolve. So as a critic, you could evolve, but that's not really what you're actually trained to dissolve, to find what's wrong. Which makes, in a certain sense, you know, what is there disappear, irrelevant. Okay, so here's more on the 1971 introduction to The Golden Notebook by Doris Lessing. It starts when the child is as young as 5 or 6, when she arrives at school. It starts with marks, rewards, quote, places, quote, streams, stars, and still in many places, stripes. This horse race mentality, the victor and loser way of thinking, leads to writer X is not a few paces ahead of writer Y. Writer Y has fallen behind. In his last book, writer Z has shown himself as better than writer A. From the very beginning, the child is trained to think in this way, always in terms of comparison, of success, and of failure. It is a weeding out system. The weaker get discouraged and fall out. A system designed to produce a few winners who are always in competition with each other. It is my belief, though this is not the place to develop this, that the talents every child has, regardless of his official IQ, could stay with him through life, to enrich her and everybody else. If these talents were not regarded as commodities with a value in the success stakes. The other thing taught from the start is to distrust one's own judgment. Children are taught submission to authority, how to search for other people's opinions and decisions, and how to quote and comply. As in the political sphere, the child is taught that he is free. A Democrat with a free will and a free mind lives in a free country and makes her own decisions. At the same time, she is a prisoner of the assumptions and dogmas of her time, which she does not question because she has never been told they exist. By the time a young person has reached the age when he has to choose, we will still take it for granted that a choice is inevitable between the arts and the sciences. He often chooses the arts because he feels that here is humanity, freedom, choice. She does not know that she is already molded by a system. She does not know that the choice itself is the result of a false dichotomy rooted in the heart of our culture. Those who do sense this and who don't wish to subject themselves to further molding tend to leave in a half-conscious, instinctive attempt to find work where they won't be divided against themselves. With all our institutions, from the police force to academia, from medicine to politics, we give little attention to the people who leave. That process of elimination that goes on all the time and which excludes very early those likely to be original and reforming, leaving those attracted to a thing because that is what they are already like. A young policeman leaves the force saying he doesn't like what he has to do. A young teacher leaves teaching, his idealism snubbed. This social mechanism goes almost unnoticed, yet it is as powerful as any in keeping our institutions rigid and oppressive. These children who have spent years inside the training system become critics and reviewers and cannot give what the author, the artist, so foolishly looks for, imaginative and original judgment. What they can do, and what they do very well, is to tell the writer how the book or play accords with current patterns of feelings and thinking, the climate of opinion. They are like litmus paper. They are wind gauges, invaluable. They are the most sensitive of barometers of public opinion. You can see changes of mood and opinion here sooner than anywhere except in the political field. It is because these are people whose whole education has been just that, to look outside themselves for their opinions, to adapt themselves to authority figures, to, quote, received opinion, a marvelously revealing phrase. It may be that there is no other way of educating people. Possibly, but I don't believe it. In the meantime, it would be a help at least to describe things properly, to call things by their right names. Ideally, what should be said to every child repeatedly throughout his or her school life is something like this. You are in the process of being indoctrinated. We have not yet evolved a system of education that is not a system of indoctrination. We are sorry, but it is the best we can do. What you are being taught here is an amalgam of current prejudice and the choices of this particular culture. The slightest look at history will show how impermanent these must be. You are being taught by people who have been able to accommodate themselves to a regime of thought laid down by their predecessors. It is a self-perpetuating system. Those of you who are more robust and individual than others will be encouraged to leave and find ways of educating yourself, educating your own judgment. Those that stay must remember always and all the time that they are being molded and patterned to fit into the narrow and particular needs of this particular society. That was all in quotes because that was her, Doris Lessing, saying what is told to a child. Like every other writer, I get letters all the time from young people who are about to write these theses and essays about my books in various countries, but particularly in the United States. They all say, please give me a list of the articles about your work, the critics who have written about you, the authorities. They always ask for 1,000 details of total irrelevance, but which they have been taught to consider important, amounting to a dossier like an immigration's department. These requests I answer as follows. Dear student, you are mad. Why spend months and years writing thousands of words about one book or even one writer when there are hundreds of books waiting to be read? You don't see that you are the victim of a pernicious system. And if you have yourself chosen my work as your subject, and if you do have to write a thesis, and believe me, I'm very grateful that what I've written is being found useful to you, then why don't you read what I have written and make up your own mind about what you think, testing it against your own life, your own experience, never mind about professors white and black. Dear writer, they reply, but I have to know what the authorities say, because if I don't quote them, my professor won't give me any marks. This is an international system absolutely identical from the Urals to Yugoslavia, from Minnesota to Manchester. The point is, we are all so used to it, we no longer see how bad it is. I am not used to it. That's her saying that, but I'm echoing that. I am not used to it because I left school when I was 14. There was a time I was sorry about this and I believed I had missed out on something valuable. Now I am grateful for a lucky escape. After the publication of The Golden Notebook, I made it my business to find out something about the literary machinery, to examine the process which made a critic or a reviewer. I looked at innumerable examination papers and couldn't believe my eyes, sat in on classes for teaching literature and couldn't believe my ears. You might be saying, that is an exaggerated reaction and you have no right to it because you say you have never been part of the system. But I think it is not at all exaggerated and that the reaction of someone from outside is valuable simply because it is fresh and not biased by allegiance to a particular education. But after this investigation, I had no difficulty in answering my own questions. Why are they so parochial, so personal, so small-minded? Why do they always atomize and belittle? Why are they so fascinated by detail and uninterested in the whole? Why is their interpretation of the word critic always to find fault? Why are they always seeing writers as in conflict with each other rather than complement each other?
2: simple. This is how they were are trained to think. The valuable person who understands what you are doing, what you are aiming for, and can give you advice and real criticism is nearly always someone right outside the literary machine, even outside the university system. It may be a student just beginning and still in love with literature, and perhaps it may be a thoughtful person who reads a great deal, following her own instinct. I say to these students who have to spend a year, 2 years writing these theses about one book, there's only one way to read, I say, which is to browse in libraries and bookshops, picking up books that attract you, reading only those, dropping them when they bore you, skipping the parts that drag, and never, never reading anything because you feel you ought, or because it is part of a trend or a movement. Remember that the book which bores you when you are 20 or 30 will open doors for you when you are 40 or 50, and vice versa. Don't read a book out of its right time for you. Remember that all the books we have in print are, as many that have never reached print, have never been written down. Even now in this age of compulsive reverence for the written word, history, even social ethic, are taught by means of stories. And the people who have been conditioned into thinking only in terms of what is written, and unfortunately nearly all the products of our educational system can do no more than this, are missing what is before our eyes. For instance, the real history of Africa is still in the custody of black storytellers and wise men and women, black historians, medicine men and women. It is a verbal history still kept safe from the white man and his predations. Everywhere, if you keep your mind open, you will find the truth in words not written down. So never let the printed page be your master. Above all, you should know that the fact that you have to spend 1 year or 2 years on one book or one author means that you are badly taught. You should have been taught to read your way from one sympathy to another. You should be learning to follow your own intuitive feeling about what you need. That is what you should have been developing, not the way to quote from other people. I'm thinking about my schooling, which I graduated from high school, and then I took a year of college, which I had a blast in when I was 42. But one of the things that, you know, I've always sort of wondered, I just couldn't go along, but I wasn't politic in this sort of sense of that I knew why I couldn't go along. I just knew I couldn't. And listening to that and thinking, like writing book reports, always seemed inane to me. The book was written. Yeah. If you want to know what the book's about, so read it.
1: Yeah.
2: So then I was to write what the book was about, but it was from this literary standpoint, not this standpoint of what it did to me. Mm-hmm. What that wouldn't, like the student says, well, I won't get my professor won't mark me because I'm not following the instructions. And I remember in my senior year of high school reading Franny and Zoe and being just, you know, friggin' blown out of the water.
1: Mm-hmm.
2: You know, of, again, we only read when I was in high school, basically books by men, post-World War II, East Coast. Mm-hmm. Boarding school boys, nothing that I had anything, you know, born and raised in Southern California, in California, the edge of Turtle, you know, the continent, the beach boys, Hollywood, and reading these rough, so it would create this kind of mysterious land of loss, of having, of solidity, of coming from somewhere, of being from these families and this hierarchy in America.
1: Yeah, very East Coast
2: situation.
1: Yeah.
2: And then all this loss. It was always about these men, and nobody was talking about that I could, you know, is nobody seeing the loss? Well, then Franny and Zoe came along, and the whole part of Franny, of her and her praying ceaselessly, and her brother's suicide note, and her other brother reading the letter from her in the bathtub. and what's going on in that house. And there was so much in there for me that I couldn't put it into words because it was brand. There were no words for what I was feeling.
3: Mm-hmm.
2: And I realize now that I didn't want to contain it. I wanted it. I wanted that. I wanted that story just like that. I just wanted to read it out loud over and over again and tell people about it and, you know, just read the way Salinger made a sentence happen and made a character come alive. And so I did, which I cannot believe when I even think back on this, I did a collage, which had text in it and stuff. I didn't do any artwork in those days. In fact, as a little kid, I realized that the only thing I did was collage. I would get 31 flavors. I would go down to 31 flavors or stop by there. I mean, I couldn't drive, obviously, I was a kid, and get their old containers, those big ice cream cardboard containers, and I would collage them with from magazines and things and give them as presents, as waste paper baskets. That's like as far as I could go with my artistic endeavors.
1: Mod Podge.
2: Right. And I loved it. But I did a collage. I didn't take any art classes in high school. I didn't. I did this collage. And he gave me a D. And I remember sort of in that moment, something, the door closed. The door closed. It's like if there was any interest in higher, quote, learning, in going and seeking out teachers that would listen and inspire, it was over.
1: Yeah.
2: It was completely over. So listening to Doris Lessing write this in 1971, which is the year

0: in the studio, and
1: I sent a picture of it to Supervisor Redoni.
0: We haven't said what it is.
1: I know, but I'm just telling you.
0: So whatever it is that we've been talking about,
1: I'm not going to
0: say
1: the
0: disturbance.
1: What it is, but I'm going to say that I notified our elected official and asked about the dimensions because I don't believe they're in line with the code. And
0: they're not in line with my code.
1: They're not in line with Lisa's code, but I am
0: the sheriff.
1: I was thanked for my email, and the code enforcement will be looking into it.
2: Very good.
0: Thank you very much. And the report, that's our latest report.
2: There you are.
0: The update details at 11. Stay tuned for another exciting episode for The Wild West Ferments in downtown Point Reyes Station.
2: That's right. Round and round we go. You know, what this brings up for me is a conversation I had with my father, who is a semi-recently retired English teacher, English literature teacher, who for a long time really did hold your critique of the syllabus that was presented for him to teach, you know, the Odyssey, Romeo and Juliet, the classics, all these things, but specifically that idea that there is a certain kind of like this idea that literature and intellect comes from some other place, this higher place, this you know, which it in some ways it does. The great thing, you know, we're as we've talked about, drawing down, and that he a long time sort of questioned this idea that is it valuable to read this material and then parrot back what it is, and you know, are these things? And I was asking him about the prevalence of AI now, and kids are using this and trying, you know, how. And he said, well, first of all, he said, I'm glad that I'm retired and not having to deal with this. But he said, you know, the onus is on educators to consider what are valuable modalities for students now.
0: Yes.
2: And I think that sort of exuberant creative joy that you describe feeling in reading Franny and Zooey, it's something you can't force on kids, obviously, and some will get it and some won't, but what a gift. That is kind of at the heart of the gift of education and literature in general.
0: Yes.
2: As we talk about this in our Turning Pages program here on KWMR, is that not only does it enlarge in your world and make you feel things, but I think great work, whether it's a piece of music, a piece of art, a novel, inspires a person to be a creative, generatively creative as well.
0: Because it's a human, it's something that humans do.
2: Yeah, I love that.
0: And the animals and the plants and the minerals aren't doing that.
2: Right. We have that link of, and this comes back to these ideas of devolution and evolution.
0: Yeah.
2: Something that my dad, Bo Manson, is interested in too a lot with language. You know, people will lament, myself will lament some kind of contemporary way of speaking, like was the word that was,
0: I
2: don't think people use that as much now, but maybe they do. You're getting some serious side eye here.
0: That is...
2: Like, man, like, I don't know, like, if, like, that's...
0: That is still very, very, very prevalent.
2: Yeah. And his, surprisingly, for being an English teacher, my dad's perspective on it often is like, hey, In the case of like, I remember him saying, well, it's a very versatile word because it can be used as a verb. It can be used as a prepositional phrase. It can be used as a,
0: right. It's similar
2: and
0: to,
2: language,
0: like I used to tell my students, it means similar to or fond of.
2: Mm-hmm.
0: Similar to or fond of.
2: Yeah.
0: So it has a place. It's a real word. If I say, well, it was like as if I was like going to my father's, I mean, it was like my dad's place was like a place that, so for me, what began to happen, have you ever driven with somebody who puts the gas on and then pulls off of it?
2: Yes.
0: You know, where you're going forward and then they pull back.
2: Yes.
0: And then they've, that is how the conversation, when I'm listening, I'm going along. I was at my father's house. Okay, we got a picture. And it was like And then you think, oh, they're going to say something.

0: something. They're waiting. It was similar to my grandfather's house, you know, so these different things. But that isn't what it's doing. And I actually have studied this. I've tried to say what. And what I've come up with is we don't know. There's these big pauses in what we're saying because like is this pause of, yeah,
1: Well, it's when you're.
0: it's like you're trying to fish for something. And so if we're so vague, then to me, the rightness of that, because I have such a hard time with listening to somebody say like 40 times, and now it's written in, you read a interview with someone.
1: And they'll transcribe that as
0: Yes.
1: well. It's
0: So
1: interesting.
0: there's something off, let's just say. So I've been studying the offness and thinking, oh, it's because they really don't know what to say. We don't. I say like, and I'm waiting for new language to pop in there, maybe. This is how I've been able to open my heart to the fact that I have to listen to conversation where people say like 400 times in a matter of 5 minutes. I did. I wrote down once in a Zoom class someone who was talking, and she had a 5 minute time frame, 5 or 10 minutes, I think, and she said like 53 times.
1: Wow.
0: So language has power. So that's why, okay, if this is happening, what is trying to get through? I may not like it. I'm not fond of it. But what is it bringing? What is it there for? Why are we all of a sudden saying that?
1: It's unusual. I think there are different tics that people have vocally when they're trying to collect their thoughts. That's one that
0: Yeah.
1: has risen to big provenance, or not, what do you say? That's not the right word. It's popular. It's
0: It is
1: popular, yeah.
0: popular, but it's the same thing what she's saying in here. If that's just colloquial, you know, if that's how we're just going along, well, that's ridiculous. Question everything. Why would you stop? I went in this thing the other day with people at the bookstore who come in and say, I've probably said this a million, who, you know, do you have this book? And I look it up and I say, well, it said we don't have it right now, but let's go check. No worries, they'll say. And I say, well, I'm not worrying about it. I'm fulfilling our little action here. But I'm not worrying about it. Are you worried about me going to any lengths to, you know, I it's if you're going to use words, if we're especially in a bookstore, if we're talking about language and that's what stories are made up of, let's go ahead and reach for what I don't know, I don't polished. Let's reach for the most succinct in fun. I mean, it doesn't have to be because it's right, but
1: And you don't have to be
0: let's not throw
1: using,
0: away
1: you don't
0: things.
1: have to be using a three-syllable word when a one-syllable word would do just fine. Doesn't
0: Exactly.
1: have to be overly fancy, but I share that with you. I love language, and I love people who are articulate in ways that expand our sense of meaning around
0: Yes.
1: conversation,
0: Yes.
1: and it's a real treat. Have you read Lucia Berlin's work at all?
0: No, I
1: That's what
0: haven't.
1: I'm in the middle of right now. I'm reading A Manual for Cleaning Women. Thanks to my friend Meg Campbell for I was walking down the street in Point Reyes, and she was sitting in her car. She said, "Wait a minute, come here. I have a present for you." And I think she just buys copies of that from and has them around and gives them to people. And Lucia Berlin, it was incredible in so many ways as an author. But does the things that we're talking about, which is has amazing intentionality with her language while being very folksy and colloquial, and also inspires at least me and Meg and a few other people that have been reading her work to want to write, even though her stuff you never could. None of us could write what she writes.
0: That's great.
1: because that's great. She is so much herself. And it's here. It's Bay Area.
0: Oh, it's, I didn't
1: know it's
0: that.
1: All a lot of in the East Bay. There's a little bit of West Marin that gets mentioned.
0: Wouldn't that be fun? Okay, we could have a group where we got together and all read her, and then we could have a writing group and pretend, let's write like her. Let's just go ahead
1: try.
0: And take
1: let's
0: that
1: try.
0: Right.
1: Let's try
0: and see what comes out for each of us. Well, you know, this is the part to me about the revolution. I was just thinking about this occurrence that's happened downtown that's got everybody flying off their broomsticks and or flying onto their broomsticks. That has to do with it is wording. It's lettering. There's something written and put up that has language on it.
1: Mm-hmm.
0: And the language is actually meaningless. If the two words that are on this thing are only a logo, they're only a title, they have no reference to, they will only reference, oh, it's so interesting.
1: Yeah. I wish we had Barbara Kruger around. She would help. Remember Barbara Kruger, installation artist?
0: No.
1: Would put phrases, well, so her work was a lot about the oversaturation of exactly that, the idea that in the in contemporary civic space we're bombarded with logos that that have no specific meaning beyond the thing that it is representing, and so she used all that technology but would write things that had a lot of meaning and were very provocative.
0: Right, right. And so taking that language. And we already have this, what's happened is this signage for this building that already is one size fits all. Anywhere you go, if this thing, I'm just going to name it now. Yeah. If Wells Fargo Bank is in any town, it looks exactly the same, like a Disneyland version of a Western outpost.
1: Yeah.
0: A bank in the old West.
1: So what are some things that a sign that size could say? What about your body is a battleground?
0: Well, right.
1: I think of Barbara Kruger lines, or we don't need another hero.
0: Right. If each week if there was a billboard, I mean, this is billboards, right? It's getting into our psyches without any participation, without any agreement to be bombarded by words, by language. You know, you're driving on a highway and there's the land and the sky and the horizon and whatever. And then there's billboards that are mining you. They're mining your mind. They're excavating and putting in things that are familiar and do certain things to you, certain like Pavlovian. It is. It's Pavlovian. And this is what she's saying. Are you, you know, and to me, to some degree this morning, being able to come into town and be, feel there's something specific that's, oh no, no, that is not going to happen over my dead body, you know, kind of thing. Because that's how I feel in general about the state of the world. And we have 1 minute. So what to tell you? Read, people. Read and talk about it. Get revolutionary. I don't know what to say today. Dissolve all your thinking and see what comes out of it.
1: Right on. We'll be back in 2 weeks. I'm curious what the next chapter is going to...
0: What can happen in 2 weeks?
1: Thank you, Lisa.
0: Go well, everybody.

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2: Hi, I'm Jorma Kaukonen. Welcome to Live from the Fur Peace Ranch. My old friend Chris Smithers cites Mississippi John Hurt and Lightning Hopkins as early influences. From that influence, he has taken his unique guitar style and songwriting expertise from his native New Orleans to venues across the globe. Chris Smithers.

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He said, shake for you use, but it just don't shake these blues.

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That's the easiest way to write a song. 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I do that, you know, when I hit a block, you know, I can't seem to do anything. I shut myself in my music room and say, you're not coming out until something's done. Something's got to be finished. It doesn't have to be good. Just has to be finished. And then usually you have to throw them away because they're clumsy. You know? Every once in a while, you know, you get one, you say, oh, that's okay. You know, that's exactly how this song happened. You got to start off with something really commonplace, though, you know, some like guitar lick that you've heard 1,000 times. 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

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And I say, but that sounds good to me. 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

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It's too bad. Oh, yeah, I know. You think I'm better off. I miss her. Yeah, I know. She did that. Yeah, and she did it again. On purpose. That other part was really good. Yeah. That's all right. I'll get over it. I'll be fine. I am fine. I'm cool. Very, very cool.

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You know, when is it done? You know, do we have an ending? I was thinking about that when I was writing this batch of songs. And then I realized that that sort of applies to everything that you ever do. You know, is it really done? Is it time to move on to something else? You know, is it just... I think if you live long enough, you decide it's not important. So here's this song is called Completion.

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0: anticipation. 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
1: Thank you.

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0: This is Yorma, and you're listening to Live from the Fur Peace Ranch. Chris Smith.
1: Well, here's a depressing little number for you. This is the kind of song you write when you've been reading too many newspapers.

Well, here's my one educational song. I still like to play this once in a while. It's a brief overview of human beginnings. It's just about where we came from, you know. Starts with the Bible in the garden and then moves on to the flood and then picks up with Charles Darwin and Watson and Crick. You know, it's the whole shooting match. Takes about 3 minutes. This is called Origin of Species, with a little salute to Darwin, you know, sort of a big hero of mine.

Then came the flood, go figure, just like New Orleans, only bigger. No one who could not swim would make it through. All the lucky ones were on the boat, think circus,

you know, sometimes, not sometimes, all the time when I'm writing songs, like I'm halfway through the song before I have any idea what it's about, you know? Sort of like I try not to pay too much attention, because if you pay too much attention, you scare off whatever it is that's bringing you the tune. Then usually you get to a point where the song seems to open itself up, you know, and you go, oh, okay. I see what he's driving at, you know. And then the other side of your brain can take over and you can start to organize and get it together. But here's a song for you that it never really happened. I had all these, you know, I had these wonderful ideas and things and sort of half verses, and I had no idea where it was going. I was just lost. And there's a thing in Tibetan Buddhism, well, a lot of Eastern disciplines, called the bardo. And if you're not familiar with it, the bardo is like an interim place between death and rebirth, where everything just is sort of a fog, you know, it gets all swirled around, mixed up and reorganized, and then eventually you get out of it. There was an experimental novel a few years ago by George Saunders called Lincoln and the Bardo, which scared me to death, but anyway, so I'm trying to write this song, and finally I looked at it and I said, I think I'll just call this Smither in the Bardo, you know. And then that was sort of a joke, and then I got serious and I said, well, no, it's just in the Bardo. And then once I had that concept, I started to organize it a little bit, so...

0: This is live from Jorma Kaukonen's Fur Peace Ranch. 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
1: Richard, I see you just sitting in your car. 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
2: Oh, that's great. 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

0: This is Yorma, and you're listening to Live from the Fur Peace Ranch. Chris Smith.
1: So, here's an answer to a question kind of song. It's one of the questions I get all the time is, how did growing up in New Orleans affect your music? And I don't have a clue. I mean, I don't. That's something other people notice about you. You know, it's not something that you're sort of actually aware of, and unless you're extraordinarily introspective and right. It's the correct part that's hard. Anyway, so I don't really know. You know, it's there. I mean, I can point to certain little aspects of what I do that are very New Orleans, but I never really know how to answer that question. But we were in New Orleans recording a big sort of a retrospective album a few years ago, marking 50 years that I'd been doing this. And we had a bunch of people to help us, and we did a whole selection of songs from the entire catalog, including the first song I ever wrote. And it was, we were having a lot of fun. And my producer, Goody, again, he says, he was having a ball because he'd never really spent much time in New Orleans, and he was just having the time of his life. And he says, yes, Chris, he says, you got to write a new song for this record. And I said, no, I don't. He said, oh, come on, man, you know, we got all these people, we're having a good time. Write something about New Orleans. And so I did. And it tries to answer that question, sort of. It's a pretty harmless little ditty, you know.

Here's another New Orleans song. I've been doing this one for years. This is called No Love Today. But nobody ever calls it that. They just usually say, play that fruit and vegetable song. So, but if you're not familiar with it, the chorus to this song comes from the street song of the fruit and vegetable man that used to come down the street that I grew up on. He would sing at the top of his lungs about what he had for sale. You know, I don't know much. When I knew less and I was heartbroken for the first time,

simple tender touch. I was searching for some little cure that would not cost too much. And I could hear that produce wagon on the street. I could hear that farmer singing as I cried myself to sleep. I got banana, watermelon,

I did two covers on this record. I did that Tom Petty song, and then there's another one on there by Eliza Gilkison. Have any of you heard her? Has she been here? I hope so. I've had a not-so-secret crush on her for years. She's just a wonderful woman and a wonderful songwriter. Before I even knew her, I really wanted to meet her because it's not that common a name, Gilkison, and I wondered if she was related to Terry Gilkison. And Terry Gilkison was a wonderful songwriter in the late 50s, early 60s, who wrote, those were back in the days when you didn't know who wrote the songs. it was a secret almost, you know. But Terry Gilkison wrote Memories Are Made of This. He wrote Greenfields, remember that one? Once there were greenfields, kissed by the sunlight. And turns out she's his daughter. So I did this song of hers, which is, it's a beautiful piece. It's called The Calm Before the Storm. And man, I really wanted to do it well because I wanted to impress her. You know? You see, you can get old, but you don't get past these things, you know. But it was most gratifying. She got the disc and wrote me a really nice note about it. I was so pleased.

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2: But indigenous cultures generally have a different way of relating to the natural world.
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2: Some legal courts have recognized this ancient yet novel concept where ecosystems have their own inherent rights.
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2: Beyond the rights of nature, land that owns itself. Up next on Climate One.
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7: I'm Mariana Brocious.
2: And I'm Kusha Navidar.
7: And this is Climate One. A couple years ago, we had a Climate One episode exploring a concept known as the rights of nature. The basic idea is that if a corporation can have legal standing as a person, why can't a river or a mountain?
2: It's both a radical idea and an ancient way of thinking about our place on Earth as humans, essentially rejecting the dominant view that land and natural resources are there to be owned and exploited.
7: The rights of nature as a legal framework has been around for a few decades, but examples of ecosystems being granted actual legal rights are still rare.
2: And yet, a few countries like Ecuador, Bolivia, Uganda, they've started to add language into their national laws or constitutions about the inherent rights of nature.
7: Thomas Lindsay, one of the first attorneys to put the idea into practice, now believes the structure he created doesn't go far enough. Even when ecosystems are granted rights, the land is still owned. So he's raising the question, what if land could own itself?
2: Like I said before, it's a radical idea. And yet, maybe not. Lindsay serves as senior legal counsel for the Center for Democratic and Environmental Rights and is the co-founder of the Community Environmental Legal Defense Fund.
7: And my conversation with him really gave me a lot to think about. He has strong views about how broken our current system of environmental law is and how he got to the place in thinking it's time to upend that system. Our country and others have had environmental protection laws on the books for decades. How did you come to the conclusion that there's something wrong or lacking with conventional environmental law?
3: Yes. So 30 years ago, as a bright-eyed and bushy-tailed recent graduate of law school, we created our own nonprofit law firm to provide free legal services to conservation-oriented community groups. So think neighborhood organizations fighting things like fracking for natural gas or factory farms for these large livestock operations, large-scale water withdrawals by companies like Nestle Corporation, groups that normally don't have legal counsel under our system because it's so expensive to get legal counsel to try to stop these things. You know, and as you can imagine, when you say for free, you know, people line up around the corner and our phone was ringing off the hook. And eventually we were representing over 60 different community organizations in rural Pennsylvania, which is where I went to law school and where we got our start. And most of those calls were all the same. We would get a phone call from a group. They would say, we have this proposed project coming in. It's going to threaten our air, our water, you know, our community economy. And we don't want this thing here. And we would say, okay, we're with you. The first step is to challenge the permit that's been issued to the project. Because in most of these places, you know, you have state government and they issue a permit to the corporation that wants to carry out the project. And what conventional environmental laws look like over the past 40 years has been people sitting in windowless rooms reviewing permit applications that have been submitted by these corporations and trying to find mistakes that the corporations made or something that they've left out or a signature that wasn't on a page or a water study that hasn't been done. And then walking into court and arguing to a judge that the company hasn't complied with the regulations and therefore something's missing and therefore the permit shouldn't have been issued. That's kind of the way environmental law is practiced today. And we would find a lot of those gaps, omissions, and deficiencies in those permit applications because corporations are generally pretty sloppy with them because 90% of permits in the U.S. are never appealed simply because of lack of resources by the community group. And so we would have these wins.
7: Yeah.
3: You know, the judge would say, you're right, it's missing a signature, I'm going to overturn this thing. And then the community group would have us back at their house for a victory party. We'd have some beer and wine, and people would say things like, the system worked. But as anybody involved in this work knows, 6 months later, the corporation would simply come back. And eventually, the project would be permitted and cited. And I was reminded by someone at that point in time that he said they're not called permits for nothing. They actually permit something to happen, something that might otherwise be illegal, but it's the actual governmental process that's issuing those permits to those communities.
7: So would you say that the Clean Air Act, Clean Water Act haven't meaningfully cleaned up our air and water in the last 50 years?
3: You know, we say some pretty controversial things, but I think they're backed up by data, which is that we're worse off today than we were 40 years ago before the major environmental laws were passed in the United States. And sometimes I make that remark and somebody says, well, wait a minute, that's not true. Rivers don't catch on fire anymore. You know, we had that period of time
7: on
3: rivers, the Cuyahoga in Ohio. And I'm like, well, if that's our metric, you know, if rivers, you know, then we're in pretty sad shape at this point. But when you really look at the Clean Air Act and the Clean Water Act and the Endangered Species Act and the National Environmental Policy Act, you find much less than meets the eye. Those environmental laws were passed under the authority of Congress pursuant to the Commerce Clause of the Constitution. Congress was never given power to protect the environment or, for that matter, to protect organized labor or women's rights or those types of things. They have this power under the Commerce Clause. So when you read the Clean Water Act or the Clean Air Act, you're left less than enthralled with the thrust of the language, which talks about maximizing America's economic productivity through having clean waterways. And it comes at it from a completely different direction of economic production and growth. The fact is that the Clean Air Act and the Clean Water Act don't guarantee clean air and clean water for anyone, which is a misconception, I think, of those federal environmental laws.
7: And that's really a travesty because, on the other hand, they are the tools that people have at their disposal. And I'm thinking right now about a recent episode where we've been covering the impact of data centers on communities. And the most notable case, you know, these XAI plants in Memphis that are polluting already polluted air and operating without permits. And so that's been the basis of lawsuits filed against the company, is that they're in violation of the Clean Air Act. And then I'm hearing you say, yeah, but the Clean Air Act isn't even, you know, but it's what these communities have to try to do something.
3: And so just on that question, we do the community groups that are fighting these battles a disservice. We actually shove them like cattle into a chute down to this point where they get the bolt shot through their head, because most of these are losing fights. I mean, just to be honest, and I fought them over the past 30 years side by side with these communities. The fact is that when a community group arises and says we need to stop this particular project, the first call that they make usually is to an environmental organization that's been around for a while, or an environmental lawyer, or worse yet, they call the state agency because they see the state agency as having the power to do X, Y, and Z. And to a person, those entities all tell the group that they have no choice but to go through the permit regulatory process to appeal a permit. And so the environmental groups are almost as bad as the corporations proposing the projects. And it's a controversial thing to say, I understand, but I've learned that the hard way over the years, is that the corporation wants the community to go down the permit regulatory chute because the corporation has predefined what that chute will produce. And then you go through the cattle chute, and at the bottom, you come out with almost nothing at all except a better frack well or a factory farm that smells a little less, or a water withdrawal that takes 100,000 less gallons a year. That's not going to get us to the end line. Those are ways to make projects a little better from a community perspective, but not a way to stop them. And the most controversial thing that we say is that there's never been an environmental movement in this country, because movements themselves are about taking things that didn't have rights previously, like women in the 1840s, African-Americans before the Civil War and still today, but shift them physically and forcibly from not having rights into being a place where they're treated as persons under the law rather than just as things. So our communities are treated as things. They're resource colonies where corporations and industry generally come down, suck the marrow out of those communities, and then move on. And so taking communities from being property in essence, or being a thing under law, which is kind of how they're treated now, to actually being rights-bearing entities or entities able to adopt local laws that ban or stop certain things and have that stick in the law. That's what a real movement would look like from an environmental movement perspective, but we've never had one.
7: This is a very nice segue into the work you're doing now. So out of this frustration, you've championed a different framework known as the rights of nature. For someone who's unfamiliar with this phrase, what does it mean for a river or a forest to have legal rights?
3: Yeah, so under our framework today, nature is generally treated as property, something to be owned, can be exploited. Basically, and this is just a generalization, but a property owner can do whatever they want to with their property. If they want to make it into a giant airstrip, they can extinguish the ecosystems, lay down concrete, and turn it into a giant airstrip. That's how the law is set up today. And regulations, in other words, attempts to put protections into place for certain ecosystems, are actually seen as an infringement on the property rights of the owner. Under the law, when we want to protect something to the highest levels of protection in government that we have, something most important, we want to protect it to the highest level, we turn to human rights. So human right to due process and equal protection, the things that are embedded in the Bill of Rights of the Constitution, we use rights-based protections to protect those things. So if we're dependent upon the natural environment, which of course we are for clean water and clean air and our own survival on this planet, the question is, why wouldn't we use the same tools to protect the natural environment, that rights-based kind of protections? And up until 2005, 2006, that was kind of unheard of, that anybody was talking about environmental protection in terms of rights for nature. And then in 2006, an opportunity presented itself, which was a small community in Pennsylvania named Tamaqua Borough, which is over near Philadelphia, was being faced with a dumping of toxic sludge and waste into the municipality. They have a bunch of open mine pits. They're a big mining community. And the brain surgeon plan was to fill the open mine pits with this toxic waste that was being shipped in. And the community said, we don't want it, and hired us to draft a law that would ban dumping of toxic material into the municipality. And then basically on a quirk, I suggested to them that it would be more powerful if not only the humans there had certain rights to defend, but that the waterways there, which might be impacted by the toxic dumping, would also have rights.
7: How was that received? What did people think when you proposed this idea?
3: Well, some people laughed. Other people, which were the communities, it began to make sense to them in a Machiavellian sense, which is that if you're trying to fight something off, you don't want to rely on just your own human rights to do that. It adds another strategic level of waterways having rights. And the specific rights were very simple: right to exist, right to flourish, right to regenerate. but with an understanding that a lot of times, especially in Western Pennsylvania, other places where we've worked, that sometimes underground mining and those types of things completely dewater streams and rivers. So a right to life is very important for a waterway. And that law is still on the books from 2006, and the project was eventually canceled.
7: That's a success, for sure. So since the case you mentioned in 2006 in Pennsylvania, there have been a number of landmark rights of nature initiatives around the world. You've worked on some of these. What are some of the most significant successes?
3: So certainly Ecuador. They're basically teaching the world how this is done. In 2008, we were called in to assist with the constitutional convention that was put together in Ecuador to write a new constitution. The reason why we were there is because people had read about Tamacuaburo 2 years before. So these are delegates in Ecuador sequestered on top of a mountain to write a constitution who had printouts of newspaper articles about what Tamacuaburo had done in Pennsylvania, the small community of 6,000 people. And they wanted us to assist them to draft the language that would eventually go into the Constitution. We did, after many fights with a lot of people, including lawyers that had been hired by the Constitutional Convention, who kept saying that nature couldn't have rights, wasn't capable of having rights. Mm. That national constitution was overwhelmingly ratified in 2008 by over 60% of the Ecuadorian public. And since then, there have been a slew of cases, about 24 cases that have made their way up to the highest courts in Ecuador, in which a cloud forest has been a plaintiff, in which a river has been a plaintiff, basically trying to stop harmful activities, including mining permits in the cloud forest, for example. And so the jurisprudence that has come out of Ecuador has been extremely important, because it has normalized the conversation around rights of nature. It's taken it from being, you know, radical land on the edge to being mainstream environmental law practice in Ecuador. In fact, so mainstream that other courts in Colombia, India have picked up these concepts, and without any written laws in place in those countries, judges have borrowed the Ecuadorian legal principles and called them emerging principles of international law and applied them in cases to protect the Amazon or the Ganges.
7: Coming up, an indigenous guardian reflects on a major success. A mountain in Colorado is the first in the country to be granted legal ownership of itself.
5: And it really wasn't about us. It was like the mountain actually gets to be, you know, acknowledged as her own sovereign being.
7: That's coming up when Climate One continues.
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0: This is Climate One. I'm Arianna Brocious. Let's get back to my conversation with lawyer Thomas Lindsay. So the rights of nature movement has deep indigenous roots. You present as white. How do you, as a white lawyer, navigate drawing on that tradition without appropriating it?
1: We always talk about the first government to do this or the first government to do that. But those are the first Western governments to do these things. Rights of nature, this concept that nature is not property and can't be owned, is, of course, an indigenous cosmovision that goes back many thousands of years. So basically, it's just Western law growing up, maturing in some ways, that these indigenous legal principles are being torpedoed into a Western system of law, basically forcibly, to say that land ownership is kind of weird in itself, that folks landed here and then started drawing lines around things that had no connection to ecosystems or bioregions or whatsoever. And then we said, you can own this. All that concept needs to kind of disappear, needs to be reversed out. And I think the rights of nature principles that are derived from that indigenous cosmovision are one of the vehicles that are going to get us there. On a personal level, about how do I work in tribal communities, it's important to understand, I think, when working in those communities, that those tribal communities, they've been doing this for, you know, some of the individuals there have been doing it for decades. Our tribal rights of nature program is headed by a guy named Frank Bebo, and he's been litigating treaty rights for 40 years. So these guys are the experts. We're just coming in as a support role to say, hey, we think this might be helpful in getting you where you need to go. The two seminal cases that have really come out of that partnership were the White Earth Band of Ojibwe in Minnesota, one of the bands of the Chippewa tribe, that passed a Rights of Wild Rice law and then enforced that law against Enbridge Line 3, the tar sands oil pipeline that was passing close to the reservation, saying that the state of Minnesota issued them a 5 billion gallon a day water permit to the corporation, that was going to impact wild rice growing on the reservation. So that was one of the first seminal cases. And the second one was brought by the Sauk Suattle tribe in Washington state with salmon as a plaintiff against the city of Seattle to force fish passage around the three dams on the Skagit River that produced power to the city of Seattle. That case recently settled, and the city of Seattle agreed to put in fish passage to the tune of $1 billion of investment over the next decade.
0: Yeah. So recently, you and the Center for Democratic and Environmental Rights have launched a program that goes beyond the rights of nature to land that owns itself. What's the distinction there?
1: Yeah, for a lot of people, when you say beyond rights of nature, their brain kind of blows up because they're like, what do you mean beyond? It's like this rights of nature is far enough out there. But a couple of years ago, we were approached by landowners in Washington state and in Nova Scotia who had land that they wanted to protect. They love the rights of nature work, but they had a tough conversation with us to say, rights of nature are great, but nature is still owned. You're not doing anything about the ownership part. So to draw a parallel back to African Americans in the 1840s, before the Civil War, is that, you know, you could be a slave with certain rights, but you're still owned by a slave owner. And there are certain things that come with that ownership that are not reduced or eliminated by just having rights. You're still in that hierarchical relationship. And so the conversation with those landowners was, let's try to find a way to divorce human ownership entirely and return ownership of a parcel of land to the ecosystems that exist and are dependent upon that land. And so finding a way for the ecosystems themselves as non-human actors to come together in a legal vehicle that's capable of holding a deed. And that's what we did. We brought the ecosystems together into what are called unincorporated associations, in which the associators are not humans, but non-human actors, these ecosystems. So think climate ecosystem or atmospheric ecosystem, the fungal ecosystem, the flora and the fauna, the soil ecosystem, the water ecosystem, joining together in an entity that's legally capable of holding a deed, and then having guardians, because somebody has to sign contracts and make decisions about management and those types of things, but have guardians that are majority indigenous who represent each of those ecosystems and then come together under a binding agreement to represent the best interests of those ecosystems in making decisions. First pilot project was in Washington State. It was completed 2 years ago. A 2-acre forest now owns itself in northern Washington State. And then recently, the coalition that's formed called Sacred Contract, of which we are a member organization, just completed a 30-acre mountain in Colorado. So that mountain now owns itself. The ecosystems are the ownership entities that actually hold the deed. And now we're getting calls from Australia, from the UK, from Costa Rica, from title holders in a bunch of other places who want to do it on the land that they currently own.
0: This is so interesting. You know, it's a real reframing, upending of how most Western societies have inhabited and colonized and exploited the lands that they live on for their own benefit. Now we're creating our own bad feedback loops with the climate disruption that we've created. Still, many people are trying to kind of find a path out of that that ultimately still comes down to using resources. I mean, the energy transition requires a lot of critical minerals and those have to be mined. So how do you think about, if we really want to uphold this idea that ecosystems have inherent value and rights and self-ownership, but we need something from them?
1: Well, the question is, do we? We pretend that we live in a place where unlimited economic production is possible, that there's nothing that constrains us, yet we live in a finite planet. At some point, we have to actually physically come to grasp with that fact and do things like use less energy or less of this or less of that. We need to begin living within our own constraints. Unfortunately, the green energy stuff is not about living within our own constraints. It's about continuing to expand our energy use. When's the last time you heard a politician say we need to use less energy? Everybody's set on using more. They just can't agree on how we're going to actually get more. It's just a deep form of denial at the end of where everything collapses, I think. And so eventually we have to learn to live within our means. But we're not there. Our economic models are about that endless economic production is possible. That's the logic of a cancer cell. So we can continue to try to scramble and make rationalizations for everything that we're doing. But at some point, we just have to stop. We just have to stop.
0: So ultimately, how do we get from the system that you see as broken to one that you think would work?
1: So I think in the U.S., it takes a revolt. It takes a revolt by several thousand communities who refuse to place their futures in the hands of state regulatory agencies or the federal government. Mm. And that sounds, you know, kind of edgy, but it's going to take a mass uprising of communities that are not satisfied with the legal options or remedies that they've been given or told that they have by the system, but instead begin to rise up and do this work anyway, and then build a new framework from that that actually recognizes their right to say no to a fossil fuel pipeline that's going to exacerbate climate change, or a factory farm that comes in that cleans out their family farm-based local economy, or stopping a large-scale water withdrawal that's going to deplete their well water in their particular area. And that proof of concept has been done in different places. It just hasn't been done on a wide enough scale. But done in the right way with that kind of revolt, changing the legal framework to actually give communities real governing authority, that's the way forward.
0: Thomas Lindsay is senior legal counsel at the Center for Democratic and Environmental Rights. Thank you for joining us and sharing all these really provocative and interesting concepts on Climate One.
1: Thanks for having it.
2: Thomas Lindsay mentioned his work with the Sacred Contract Coalition in helping establish self-ownership rights for a 30-acre mountain in Colorado. An indigenous-led guardianship council was established to take care of the mountain's needs and uphold the mountain's rights. There are five members, each of whom represents a different part of the ecosystem. I spoke with one of the guardians, Crystal Wolfchild, who represents earth and minerals.
3: My name is Crystal Wolfchild, and I'm from Durango, Colorado. And my mother, Delavina Romero, is from the San Luis Valley. And we are of Ute and Pueblo descent, as well as Spanish Mexican for many generations. And my father is from Minnesota, and we're from the Dakota Nation, the Midwestern Dakota Nation.
2: Wonderful. Let's talk about this special place in Colorado. Last year, it became the first mountain to be legally recognized as owning itself. And I've been asked not to name the mountain in this interview out of respect for the privacy of the place. Is that the right way to say it?
3: Yeah, in honor of the place and the space and the town and also the other guardians that live there. We just want to, right now, really hold it as sacred and give it some space.
2: Yeah, that makes sense. And I do want to be respectful. And I'm hoping you could give me and our listeners a sense of the place. Like, what does it look like? What does it sound like? What does it smell like?
3: Well, anyone who drives in this very beautiful area of the San Luis Valley in Colorado, it's quite majestic. And it really is breathtaking. And it has definitely a presence. You're seeing these ginormous mountain peaks, you know, 14,000 foot peaks. And that mountain is a lot smaller than that, but it does sit nestled amongst the really gorgeous mountain range and this most beautiful valley. It's very sacred. Mm. When you're driving in it, you're witnessing it. When you're there, you feel it. It has a very, very distinct, beautiful presence.
2: What is that feeling for you? When you say feeling, can you go into that?
3: Yeah, I think like when I'm there, it like is very breathtaking. Like it really does also take your breath away. And it's humbling and it feels just like, yeah, like you can breathe and it like reverence. You know, there's just this moment where you really feel very reverent, very humble and in awe of like the beauty of nature.
2: What was your relationship with the land like when you were growing up?
3: I've always had a deep, deep, deep connection with the earth. And I was raised in Silverton, Colorado, some big, beautiful mountains and peaks. And it always felt like home to me. Even when I moved to Los Angeles, I lived in the valley because there were like little mountains, little hills that just feel very resonant to home, or at least some semblance of the earth and home. But yeah, so the mountain, Silverton, the earth has always been such a calling for me since I was a little child. And I think that I've always just felt very deeply connected to, partially because of my upbringing as a Dakota woman and a caretaker of the earth and like a protector. An earth protector in many, many ways. You know, I think that seed was planted when I was very young in school and, you know, learning about the ozone and climate and how climate change is real and how we have to really, you know, be protectors of the earth.
2: I remember learning about the ozone too in elementary school. It's like, yeah. It's one of the only things I learned about that actually went well.
3: Right. Exactly.
2: Take me back to June of last year, because that's when the mountain was granted self-ownership.
3: Yeah.
2: And I'm wondering what that moment was like for you and your community.
3: Well, the first moments of really being introduced as a possibility to be a guardian of this mountain, it was extremely emotional. I just remember like almost couldn't find the words. Yeah, just lots of tears and like in the most like reverent and sacred way, just a deep honor to be really in this position. You know, very humbly to be asked to be a guardian of the earth in such an official way. It was like a very momentous time to be gathered with the other four guardians and the sacred contract team. And it really wasn't about us. It was like the mountain actually gets to be, you know, acknowledged as her own sovereign being.
2: You cried.
3: Oh, yeah. Oh, yeah. Tears, lots of tears, because humans are finally catching up to like what's real and true, that we are not owners of this earth and this land and we can do with it what we will, but that we are really guardians of the land, that we are fit to be caretakers of the land. And so it was like a huge relief and also so much celebration in my tears and in my emotions of we're like graduating as humans, you know, we're growing up and we're stepping into this new way of living, but it's not that new because, you know, my ancestors walked in this way with the earth and we came from the earth and we're connected to, but we just never owners of.
2: You are one of five guardians.
3: And I'm earth.
2: You're representing earth and minerals?
3: I'm representing earth and minerals, yeah.
2: What does that mean? What is your role there?
3: Well, for each one of us, I think we are deepening that relationship and that connection. I think that for each one of us, we're learning how to listen. And for me, what helps me is prayer and meditation daily. I like to get my feet into the earth. I do some other different practices in terms of giving back to the earth. And also just like deep listening and or asking. And oftentimes I do feel things like in my physical body that help me discern that communication.
2: Because I'm trying to wrap my head around what your role looks like compared to animal or another guardian's purview. Is it fair to say that if there's a discussion about what's in the best interest of the mountain, or if you need to represent it in some way, your role is to think of what is best from the perspective of earth and minerals in addition to the wider needs of the mountain? Is that kind of how you would describe your role in like in a functional way?
3: Yeah, I would say that. I do think though that it is my specific role, right? That's like my title, I guess. Mm-hmm. My name is connected to earth and mineral. But I think it's broader. I think we all are connected to like the mountain space. And we may have a different lens that we see through, but we all are kind of as a collective asking these questions, you know, what is the mountain need? And then we can kind of go deeper into that. But to be honest, it's such a new experience.
2: Sure.
3: And we're really trying not to get the ego mind involved, but a deeper relationship and listening to the mountain, right? And the first thing that came very clear between all of us was that the mountain needed to rest and have nothing, like no human on that land. And there was a time before that we felt very clear we needed to clean the mountain. There was a space up on top where they had a lot of prayer flags. And so we went up with our families and we cleaned the space and cut all of the debris off all of the trees of years and years and years in a very beautiful and reverent way to those prayers and those offerings of those peoples that have walked that mountain before. But it is very clear that the mountain needed to be its own and be unobstructed or, you know, any ties to any human contact, really. And so that's what we actually did. Was our first true action was that introduction in prayer and ceremony and introducing ourselves, who we are and what we're there for, and that cleaning and clearing of the space and letting air breathe.
2: The parcel of land whose ownership has been transferred to itself, I would say it's relatively small. It's about 30 acres. It's small but mighty. But how do you think about its significance beyond those 30 acres?
3: Well, it's a seed. And as we know about seeds, this is just the beginning. And there's been so much, and so many people have been really excited about this conversation that we're having. And I feel like it's a new way for all of us to be in the world and be in relationship to the earth, and also in honoring and remembering who we are in our place on the planet, and that we really come from the earth. And how do we see the earth is actually having a voice and having its own expression and experience?
2: So then let's talk about that seed growing, what that looks like. What are your hopes for how this model of landowning itself might spread?
3: Well, there has been talks and people interested from like New Zealand and Australia and Europe. And so I love the idea that it's global, absolutely. And, you know, we're at the beginning of this process, and I would love to see the majority of the earth come home to herself.
2: Crystal Wolfchild, guardian of the mountain, thank you so much for hanging out with us and talking about your work. We really appreciate it.
3: Thank you so much. Thanks for having me.
2: Coming up, rethinking how we value the natural world.
4: I think our relationship with nature is one of accounting. What can I extract from it? What can I get from it? My return on investment rather than my return on integrity.
2: That's up next on Climate One.
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0: This is Climate One. I'm Arianna Brocious. Kumu Ramsey Tom knows a lot about being in relationship with nature. He's a Hawaiian leader with many skills and accolades who helps incorporate cultural, sustainability, and place-based values into contemporary business models. We talked about his views on the rights of nature. The title Kumu means teacher in Hawaiian. What did your teachers teach you about humanity's relationship with the natural world?
1: Interesting. It's tied to the term kumu itself because it's about a responsibility. So while kumu is a title, it actually speaks to accountability and responsibility. When it comes to nature and things like that, we have a responsibility, right, in our relationship with it to behave in a certain manner with respect. And that practice of respect and reciprocity, which we actually frame or refer to as aloha. That spirit of aloha, reciprocity, is about giving and receiving. And so as kumu, same thing. We give and we receive. We receive from our students. We receive from our teachers as we reciprocate with information, right? Guidance, direction. And in many times, just protection. As far as our relationship with nature is concerned, it's very much the same. What we do to it, we do to ourselves.
0: Yeah, it follows very much in line with what we heard already this episode about how different that experience and way of thinking is, that reciprocity, that mutual respect from the sort of colonizing, extractive relationship that most of us in the Western world live in.
1: Correct. Yeah.
0: For most people listening to this, for most of the way that Western society has kind of exercised dominion over land and water and to a certain extent had this idea of stewardship,
1: right,
0: but in still in the service of humans, that we're kind of the ultimate beneficiary of all of these things. And so this worldview you're describing is completely different, and it sounds so much more balanced and respectful. And also, how do you navigate that or translate that into this kind of dominant extractive ownership system?
1: Right. Well, you know, it requires us to go back to the worldview where that starts. We like to say start right, end right. So if you start at the wrong place in a conversation, you're going to end up in the wrong place or someplace that you didn't intend. And I think we have to go back to principles and definitions, the worldview from the doctrine of discovery, right? Or even further back in a world that subscribed to the idea that they were kicked out of the garden, right? So if this world, and which doctrine of discovery is rooted in, is the spiritual principles of Europe being imposed on the rest of the world, which was grounded in biblical teachings of a man and his wife being kicked out of the garden, you know, for eating an apple. The idea that it is there in service to us, and the concept of dominion, domination, the root word to that is dominate, right? And there's the domain, but a domain, again, is something that you lord over.
0: Yeah.
1: Those principles of lordship is very different from stewardship or kinship. So the native mind that was born and remained in the garden, we never got kicked out, right? So if you look at it from a higher perspective, take all the terms off. It seems that those

0: there tends not to be any concern about doing something to it because you can always get off. But none of us drive on our cars or live on our houses. So we do have that ability to understand a kinship related to inship. I'm in it, therefore what I do to it has an impact on me. If we're out of the environment and just choose to go in it according to our needs and requirements, that sets up the relationship. I have no accountability to it until it serves me. If it doesn't serve me, I can do what I want to it.
1: It's a perception based on separation rather than unity, rather than being one with the whole sphere and inhabiting it.
0: Right. And if we look at ourselves as an ecosystem, you know, we have all of the elements within us. We have a consciousness that we believe other things don't have. So we behave as if we're the only conscious beings and therefore have control over everything because of that consciousness, which is unconscionable, right? When it comes to relationships with other living beings, and to consider mammals and the whales that have been on the planet multiple times more than us, we're a percentage of life on this planet. And yet we have impacted it far greater than any of them have ever. So it requires that perspective.
1: Yeah.
0: Which again, I come back to saying the difference between accountability and accounting. You know, I think our relationship with nature is one of accounting. What can I extract from it? What can I get from it? With my return on investment rather than my return on integrity. Yeah.
1: Well, and even, you know, there are newer conservation arguments that are framed around the term ecosystem services, you know, that there are services that the natural world provides and it's worth investing in them financially because it's to our benefit rather than maybe that watershed just wants to be healthy, deserves to be healthy, you know?
0: Right.
1: So like most of the United States, the Hawaiian Islands were taken from Native people without their consent in the 1890s. Mm-hmm. A lot of your work focuses on restoring sovereignty. How do you see this connection between restoring sovereignty and the rights of nature?
0: Well, because I think nature should be respected as being sovereign also. The tree, the forest, all of those things have similar sovereign rights. But the sovereignty that I'm speaking about is not just political sovereignty, but food sovereignty, right? Energy sovereignty. Mm-hmm. All of those play into this other thing, political sovereignty. Because once you become dependent on someone else controlling your access to food, to energy, to housing, you don't have sovereignty, right? And I think that's the perspective. Once someone controls nature, the forest, and what water comes from it, what air comes from it, what products come from it, then it has no sovereignty. And neither do you, because you're now dependent upon a delivery system.
1: Yeah. So we hear elsewhere in this episode from a lawyer, Thomas Lindsay, who makes the case that existing environmental regulations are too weak or too poorly enforced.
0: Right.
1: Basically, the system itself is kind of broken. Do you think legal personhood is the right tool to fix this problem?
0: I'm not sure it's the right tool, but it's the one we have. Right. I think, given our history, it doesn't seem that we have the spiritual integrity to make the decision alone. So to a certain degree, these mechanisms go back to accountability. But if you retain that accountability internally, that you know you won't injure this child any more than I would injure this tree, or vice versa, or this dog, or this whale, or this land, because I respect that it has value, it has life. Many of our responses to environmental challenges are still based on an economic value to us. It doesn't change our behavior. You know, so now that I have electric vehicles, if I can get to another plug-in time, I'll drive everywhere, whether I belong there or not, or whether I need to be there, just because I can.
1: You know, the climate crisis is many things, but a lot of it can stem from broken relationships between people and place. Mm-hmm. And so for you, what does it mean to truly belong, to be part of a landscape rather than, you know, owning it?
0: Well, part of it is recognition. When you can step into your yard,

0: as we do, and the bird flies out of a tree and comes and sits and tweets at you. It's like, good morning, how are you? You know, versus get out of my house. I think that's when it happens, when you go down to the stream and the river and you begin to experience and hear and see and feel things rather than just going and taking water from it, right? It's going into a forest and watching the animals come out rather than continue to hide. I think it's no different than if you walked into your home and everyone ran into the back room when you walked in, right? I don't think you belong there, right? So when you walk in and everybody bows down to the and lies on the floor, that's not very empowering for them, right? That's a domination. But when you walk into the room and everyone gives you a hug, you know, hey, how are you doing? You know, they start bringing out food for you and then offer you a place to sleep. Maybe now you're home.
1: So when you think about some of the impacts that we're seeing now, like rising sea levels, as an example, what's your advice for how we should think about that and respond to changes like that?
0: Floaties would be a good idea. and life rafts. Learning how to swim. If we look at the ocean as mother, because for our societal thought, it is. We came from that. Now we can go back a million years. Something came from the ocean. Either the lands rose out of the ocean or that creatures crawled up out of the ocean, stood up and started flying, whatever that might be. I think we came from the ocean. I also believe that we came from the ocean called amniotic fluid, so mother's wombs. That relationship, when we look at the ocean as mother, mom's coming home. That's it. Somehow, we either create an accommodation for her or we spend time keeping her out. That's really the two choices, right? I can move and let her have it, or I can try to establish a relationship with her and create an accommodation so that I can be with mother. But right now, we see ocean as an enemy. We see nature as an enemy, something to control. We're rarely ever looking at controlling our own behavior, our own needs. Well, I need to live on the coastline so that I can see the ocean. Well, you're going to get to see the ocean. She's coming. Right? So you're getting what you ask for. So why are you complaining? Right.
1: Yeah, again, it goes back to that division, right? The idea of separation from the world and that we are somehow, we exist apart from it and we engage when we want to on our terms rather than
0: that's right.
1: That we are a piece of it, a part of it, living among nature and then working with it.
0: Mm-hmm.
1: Kumu Ramsey Tom is a cultural advisor and co-founder of the Center for Restoring Sovereignty. Thank you so much for joining us on Climate One.
0: Thank you, Ariane, for having me.
1: All right, it's the end of our show. And as usual, we have one more thing to share with you. As most people listening know, it has been very hot. The 4th of July, we saw record-breaking temperatures here in the U.S. and in other parts of the world. We had an episode about extreme heat and the risks of extreme heat, and we heard from a lot of you via our SpeakPipe account sharing your opinions of the show. We want to play one of those messages now from a listener named Andrea.
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3: Andrea, thank you so much for that message. It is important to think about that. 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
1: 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I'm Ariana Brocious.

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0: Hello and welcome to this week's edition of Arts Desire with a little hot tech cool science. I'm your host, Julie Motz, and that was You Can't Stop the Beat from Hairspray. I had seen the John Waters movie many, many years ago when it first came out, this tribute to Baltimore and the triumph of those who were somewhat usually rejected by society. Well, Tacey Trumbull rules again at the San Francisco Playhouse in an extraordinary production of Hairspray. I saw it a few days ago, and I was just, there were loud applause and screams and hoots after every single number. It's an underdog story. It's a moving story. It's a Baltimore story. It is brilliantly choreographed, beautifully sung, beautifully acted, and I guarantee a very good time. That's Hairspray, currently playing at San Francisco Playhouse in San Francisco, and it will be playing through up until September. And now I'm going to play a pre-recorded interview about something I hope you will find just as interesting and exciting. Hello, and welcome to this week's edition of Arts Desire. I'm your host, Julie Motz. And for the first part of the show, I have the great privilege of interviewing the director of a totally gripping short film that is having its world premiere at Dances with Films. So I want to welcome Dolores Rice to Arts Desire.
1: Thank you, Julie. What a gorgeous introduction. Thank you.
0: So the first thing, I'm going to ask you to talk about the film, to describe the film, because I don't want to give away any spoilers or any things that you think are important plot twists that the viewer should discover. So I'm just going to let you give a synopsis of the film.
1: Sure. I think the way I like to talk about the film is about the theme, really, and about how it's a movie about how trauma lives in the body. And it deals with the journey of our protagonist, Maeve, who is around 40 and has issues with her weight, and she's struggling, and she, at a doctor's visit, is triggered by a memory of a childhood sexual assault, and that leads her on a whole new journey of uncovering a memory, confronting a memory, and ultimately, I would say, vanquishing that demon inside her through reclaiming herself.
0: Yeah. And what inspired you to make this film?
1: So I've always been fascinated with how trauma lives in the body and how ultimately we function between the past and the present. And then I came across this article that was linking childhood sexual trauma with weight struggles, and how 46% of the people who were struggling with weight in the survey had experienced childhood sexual trauma. And I thought it was a very important area to delve into and to investigate, especially with the rise of GLP-1 drugs. And, you know, society is obsessed with weight, and here's this huge percentage, staggering percentage of people who are suffering with this trauma. And I was like, well, what is that? Why is the body, you know, so burdened with this kind of history? And what can we do about it?
0: Well, in the interest of full disclosure, I could tell you that I was a fat child. Then I was bulimic for 20 years. But because I was drugged, I didn't discover my childhood sexual abuse until much, much later.
1: Wow.
0: Which is one of the reasons the film is so fascinating to me. And I have to say, in this context, there were two things you showed that I have never seen before. That one was the scene where Maeve pulls out her belly and looks at it. You know, I, as a child, I would sit on the toilet seat and look at my belly and wish that something could just cut it and take it away. And I've never seen that shown in a film before. And the other was where she's eating French fries to distract from the emotions, and it caught the feeling exactly. I remember eating like that. I remember so I want to compliment you and the actress, for I've never seen that captured on film before, never.
1: First of all, I'm really sorry that happened to you, and thank you for sharing that with us. Yeah, I think that's why I made the film, was I knew how important it was to, because people feel so isolated, right, and shamed, and the idea that one sedates oneself with food is, you know, we do know about emotional eating, but that someone can be actively feeling trauma, and in order to stop feeling that trauma, we'll just, you know, we'll just keep feeding, and you know, trying to repress that kind of painful memory. You know, I felt that was very important to share as a storyteller with society, because there are so many people like yourself who it's like, well, that's my story. And shame just is a wall for everybody, and we need to break down all shame walls, you know. And then the fat, it's the same thing. It's like, you know, I think women and men, everyone struggles with body image, really, and it's like our body starts becoming can become a prison for us, or can become something that it's like we feel violent towards, because it's the way society seems to perceive it is something that is uncomfortable for us, you know. So again, both of those aspects were very important, and luckily we had a wonderful actress and a wonderful body double who was so generous with her body to convey this story.
0: Yeah. Yes, I think that, I mean, as I said, was very grateful. First of all, the film is just gripping. I mean, it's beautifully told, beautifully shot. I mean, it's quite compelling visually, along with everything else. And speaking of that, how did you do the casting? How did you find such perfect people to play these roles?
1: So there's a casting director in Ireland called Amy Rowan, who is an award-winning casting director and does a phenomenal job. And she really connected with the script. And so she suggested Liz Fitzgibbon, our main actress, to me. When she did, I was like, oh, and she can kickbox. And I was like, are you kidding me that someone could, like, you know, hold this role and be a champion kickboxer? That's incredible. So when I met Liz, you know, obviously she had read the script, and we really had, you know, I was thinking about this today. I really only had one question for her, was could she go there? Could she take the audience on this journey to such a vulnerable place, you know? And when I asked her, she just said, yes, I can go there. And I knew intuitively from how she said it, she would, and she did. And then in terms of, and Amy also brought the child to us, who had worked on several films before, who again was someone who was able to, you know, not that she had any awareness of what the story was actually about, but she was able to carry that kind of like deep sense of fragility and hurt, but also power. I think it was important for me to really maintain this idea of, you know, one can be victim of a crime, but one doesn't have to remain weakened by it. One can be extremely strong and powerful and deal with it day to day in a heroic kind of way. So that was important to me. And then the middle actress, Willow McCarthy, is an American actress. She's done several Broadway shows, and she was a great physical match for the other two. And so they all just did a phenomenal job at carrying that role.
0: Yeah. You know, one of the most important things that the film, you know, demonstrates is that the path, whether there are two steps to the path, you know, of healing. First is, first of all, to identify what happened to you, to actually be, and the second is to be willing finally to connect with your anger about it, you know, and which is probably the primary emotion, at least for me, that I was suppressing when I was eating because it was so forbidden. And that you showed that so clearly in such a dramatic way. But also it's her evolution towards it. Like, I mean, it was so real. It was like she feels the anger, but she can't express it yet quite enough to really free herself, and finally she can. That because people don't realize what a progression healing is, and that you presented that so beautifully in such a brief period of time, to me, was quite extraordinary.
1: Well, it's like, what do you do with that rage? You know, when you're dealing with such a monstrous act, what does one do with that rage if you're not a terrorist yourself, you know? And I think that's the big question for people struggling with sexual trauma, is to find a channel for that, or find a way to really purge themselves of the kind of intensifying anger that someone did that to them, you know? And so again, it was again to return to the body and return to this woman's strength and force and her capacity to, like, take it out on the bag, you know? Quite literally and metaphorically. It's like, it has to happen because it's wrong. It's so wrong. And yet there are so few channels to express that kind of righteous anger for victims of such assaults.
0: Yeah. Did the script change at all for you in the course of the filming or the course of the editing?
1: Not at all. Not at all. It was the same script at the beginning as it was like as the film. In fact, the casting director just said that to me the other day when she saw it for the first time. She said, I've never seen a film that remained exactly the same as the script to its final, you know, iteration. And, you know, I think I accessed or was lucky enough to access some truth in the script. And then, it was its first screening at the Chinese Theatre on Monday, and my overriding feeling was the excellence of every collaborator and how they were all so aligned with the script just made the film really pack a punch, like really tell something of worth.
0: Because it is a short film, what kind of distribution are you looking for, and how will people be able to see this?
1: I mean, that's a really interesting question. So obviously it's going to festivals. And I would imagine ultimately it will be distributed, on, different platforms, but also kind of more excitingly or whatever is it's going to be made into a feature. And
0: Oh, that was my.
1: I'm really optimistic about the impact of that, because I think we've only had one public screening, but many of the audience members came up and were just like, this has to be made into a feature. This is such an important story. Thank you so much. It's a story that needs to be heard. It's a story that needs to be shared, needs to be heard, needs to be talked about. And so a feature would obviously give that far more breadth and scope. And also for the advocacy part of it, for organizations who find it so hard to generate funding around this because people don't want to talk about it. And if we're going to prevent this or like help survivors heal or do anything positive around this, people have to be able to talk about it. And so for me, making a feature will allow that happen. It will allow a bigger audience, a wider audience, A, get the catharsis that the film provides, but also generate the conversation that society needs.
0: If you're just joining us on Arts Desire, my guest is Dolores Rice. She's the director of the amazing short Fat, which premiered at Dances with Wolves. Dances with
1: We
0: Film.
1: all do it. We all do it. Dances with films.
0: And we're just talking about her expanding it into a feature film. What aspects of the story would be expanded or added to if you did it when you do it as a feature?
1: So again, like to your point about the short and how it resonated with you, often childhood sexual assault or trauma is kind of like the plot point or like a dramatic tension part, or people rarely have gone into, well, what is it to live with that? And what is it to heal from that? Like to really explore that. So right now, the part that for me is missing in the short film is Maeve from age 17 to 40. We have her, at 9, we have her at 17, we have her at 40, but what we really need is what is the piece between 17 and 40, and what about after what we see in the short happening after that? So I think there's a much larger story that really needs to unfold that hasn't been told before.
0: I think that's tremendously important because, from my experience and that of other survivors, that it shapes your life in ways that are virtually unimaginable. You make decisions that seem to have no logic to them whatsoever, but there's an underlying emotional logic of avoiding the wound, avoiding and showing the wound at the same time. And I think to lay that out in a film would actually be just extraordinary and so helpful to people.
1: Yeah, I mean, when I think of like baby reindeer or adolescence or like these other like hard-hitting kind of dangerous films, they're so important. Like people like are starved for that kind of authentic story that is actually impacting people's lives, like the issues that are actually affecting large groups of people in society. So it's what has always interested me in writing, but certainly with this film, it's definitely where I want to
0: And how do you imagine Maeve's life after 40?
1: go. Ooh, that'd be telling.
0: Oh,
1: I have to keep that back. But I think it's important. I think a large part of certainly the organizations I've spoken with, I think the perpetrators' stories are an important part of the puzzle, because until we understand that, like I know a lot of the prevention organizations, that's what they're dealing with, is how do we stop perpetrators? There are non-acting, what would I say, people who have that inclination. And so how can we, I guess, uncover maybe a part of that's helpful, even though challenging, especially for a survivor. And then also, how do we really, like, I really do want to uncover or find some gem of healing that's helpful for people that they can take away from the film, that they can use in their life, you know? As well as just, to me, the biggest thing is breaking stigma. You know, we talk about a lot of issues now much more freely, but not this one. You know, I noticed talking about this, like when people say, well, what's your movie about? It's uncomfortable. For a lot of people, they hear it and go, okay, they don't want to go there, you know. But then when this audience, that was the beauty of the screening, when the audience sat with the film, watched the film, got into it, got on Maeve's side, experienced her journey, they were elated coming out of the cinema. They weren't afraid of it. They weren't uncomfortable. They were happy to talk. They wanted to talk. You know, it was a very different experience. And that's what art should do, right? It's like catharsis, and it's,
0: Yeah.
1: yeah.
0: One of the things that I realized, you know, after I had, you know, begun to uncover the trauma, is that it was much easier for me to feel ashamed about being fat or being bulimic than to feel shame about the excruciating shame about what had actually happened to me. So
1: Absolutely.
0: I think people need to understand that transference, that horrible as it is to be called fatty or whatever it is, it's almost like that's a defense against the real wound that you're feeling. And people carry that around with them, you know, and that has not been clearly exposed.
1: No,
0: So,
1: and it's a way to hide the wound.
0: yeah.
1: Obviously not in a real way, but like psychologically, it feels like layers of protection. It feels like if, you know, the more you move away from yourself and your body, the more you move away from the trauma, which obviously is not the case. But to actually understand that in a deep way inside yourself, in the deepest part and the most vulnerable part of yourself, is a real journey. It's very hard to sit with yourself fully when part of that self has been so hurt in such a horrific way. You know, and it's about that. It's about returning to yourself and returning to a full version of yourself that includes that, but isn't defined by it or isn't a reaction to it.
0: Yeah. When you were talking before about the rejection of the body and the hatred of the body, it's almost as if, well, if I didn't have a body, this wouldn't have happened to me. You know.
1: Absolutely. That's another part of this. It's like you almost feeling like it's a deterrent, right? If you eat yourself away from yourself, you're going to deter people from getting to you. You know, it's very complex, very. And then this idea that you want to nurture yourself and nourish yourself because you haven't been nourished. It's the opposite has happened. So it's well, if I can just treat myself and nourish myself, and that's a way of soothing. It's a soothing mechanism as well.
0: You know, one of the questions that came up for me as I was watching it, you know, when the abuse happens to the child is, what was going on in her family? Why did she not feel safe to run screaming home to her parents, or, you know, to complain to her parents immediately about this? And I was wondering if that's a part of something you might include in the feature, what that structure is, that where she, you know, where she didn't feel safe to tell anybody what was happening to her.
1: But isn't that an incredible, I mean, again, an incredible statistic is the amount of unreported childhood sexual abuse. I think it's because, again, the taboo is so great, it permeates society on a subconscious level, and children can feel it's something that shouldn't be talked about. But if they're in some way educated before something like that could possibly happen, then there might be a way of them being able to speak about it straight away, and a perpetrator like caught, educated, and then not acting again. When the statistic is, I think that a perpetrator will act 30 times in their lifetime.
0: Yeah.
1: So
0: There's a.
1: they can be stopped in time one because children are equipped to speak about it. You know, that can change things dramatically.
0: Yeah. There's a real legal quandary, as I see it, that suppose someone has perpetrated once. If he goes to a therapist to talk about this, in our country, she has to automatically report him to the police. So there's no way that someone who has, like, started on this path but wants to stop can ever get any help. And I don't know how, because of course children have to be protected, but I don't know what the laws are in Ireland, if it's similar.
1: I think it is similar. There's like a duty of care and reporting, but I think there may be, or I know, like 1 in 4 I know deal with perpetrators. So I know there's like rehabilitation programs, but again, it comes down to the more we can be comfortable as parents, as friends, you know, because a lot of young children tell another child before they'll tell a parent. So it's like I'm sure all of these organizations are working towards like programs in schools. You know, the kind of stranger danger isn't enough. There needs to be, children can actually hold, I think, more information than we think they can. Not to put the burden on the victim to report it, but it just eases if one knows, if one has the right language to talk about it. I think a lot of children don't say it to their parents because they don't know how to talk about it, or they've been told, you know, certainly in religious cultures, that anything to do with anything below the waist is, you know, shameful and shouldn't be. So if they're touched inappropriately, how do they communicate that to their family when their family have told them, or their church has told them, or their religious organization has told them that's not, you know, good? So I think there's lots of complex layers to this. It's not my expertise at all. I mean, there are many great organizations that deal with this, but that's my kind of superficial understanding of it.
0: How do you feel about the way obesity and overeating and childhood sexual abuse have been addressed so far in the entertainment media?
1: I mean, this is obviously a film that is weaving those together, which I don't think has been done before. At least I haven't seen it before. In isolation, again, I do like, I love what Spotlight did for this issue. But again, the issue is never the actual, what it is to live with it isn't completely explored, I think, in the media, you know, and tools to overcome it. I haven't seen that film myself, but maybe again it exists. In terms of struggles with weight, I mean, it's such a noisy landscape. There's just so much information in the media about how to lose weight. Should you lose weight? Should you not lose weight? Body positivity, you know, are these health problems? Are these not health problems? Are the, you know, what is actually going on? Like, I couldn't even begin to know the right answer to that. But what I do know from my research is that trauma plays a huge part in leading people to sedate themselves with food and other drugs. And I think that's an important connection to uncover and talk about, because if it's that pervasive, we need to understand it.
0: I think it's been shown to a certain extent with alcohol and drugs. It hasn't been shown so
1: Absolutely.
0: far,
1: Yeah.
0: and this is such an enormous, you know. And the other thing is, you know, the reason it's so particularly significant is, I mean, you can stop drinking and you can stop drugging. You can't stop eating. You
1: You
0: can't.
1: can't stop eating.
0: Where
1: No.
0: just say no does not work as an approach to this issue. So this kind of much deeper, profound dive that you're taking becomes, you know, so significant and so important.
1: Yes.
0: Well, is there anything else you'd like people to know about the film or carry in with them when they see it?
1: I mean, I think for me, again, with this screening, what was the most wonderful takeaway from it was, because it is a heavy topic, I was concerned, you know, some people shy away from a movie because it's too heavy. But I think the audience's experience was actually, it's a story of hope and healing, and is actually strangely a feel-good movie. And you come away from it feeling empowered in the world. And I guess that's what I want more than anything, is that it's an empowering movie for society, but also and especially for people that have experienced this. I want them to hear a story that's authentic and true, they can relate to, and know they're not alone. There is no shame, and you know that there's a way through the darkness.
0: And by the way, I think the title is brilliant, Fat. I can't imagine anyone who, for whatever reason, would not want to see a film with that title, you know, because your imagination can go, you know, anywhere you want with it. And there's so much about the subject that, you know, people want to explore or want to know more about. Anyway, Dolores Rice, I want to thank you for making this extraordinary film that, I mean, I was just from the first moment, I was just glued to the screen, and for coming on Ars Desire to talk to us about it. And I can't wait to see the feature.
1: Thank you. Thank you so much. Thank you for your questions. Thank you.

0: And that was Fat Girl in Red by the Mellotones, a reggae song I never heard before, but that I researched for this show. This is KWMR 90.5 Point Reyes Station, 89.9 Bolinas, and 92.3 San Geronimo Valley. 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That's MALT.org. And now we are ready for the second part of our show. And I'm going to just do a little bit of a musical introduction for that. So if you'll bear with me.
1: Back in 1920, I had a little farm called Evan. The price is up and the rain come down and haul my crop.
0: Oh, sorry about that. I did want to play a little Woody Guthrie, but I don't think that track is going to do it. So let me see. Let me try this one.

0: lazy river.
1: Okay, I obviously picked the wrong CD to play a little Woody Guthrie, but you know what we're talking about. It is my great pleasure to be able to introduce to you Steven Pressman, who created a film called Dust Bowls and Jewish Souls, which is about Woody Guthrie and his Jewish mother-in-law and many other things. So welcome to Arts Desire, Steve. I love the film. It's still rolling around in my head, and I'm thrilled to have you on the show.
2: Oh, thank you, Julie. It's a pleasure to be here.
1: So this is part of one of the best curated film festivals of all the film festivals in the Bay Area, the San Francisco Jewish Film Festival. I don't even know where to start to ask questions. How did you discover? I won't call him Woody Guthrie's Jewish roots, but let's say Woody Guthrie's Jewish side, and what encouraged you to look at that?
2: Sure. Yeah. Spoiler alert. Woody Guthrie was so not Jewish. But it turns out there was this great, great Jewish story still to be told about Woody, both Jewish influences on his life and his music. For me, it was one of those sort of almost faded moments when I discovered, and I certainly wasn't the first person to discover Woody Guthrie's Jewish roots. Others have, including members of his own family, who have known about this stuff, obviously, over the years. But for me, the great moment of epiphany happened a little over 4 years ago, long before I even started working on this project. About 4 years ago, I happened to be in New York City. I was working on another film at the time, and I had a free afternoon one day. At the Morgan Library in Midtown Manhattan, they were sponsoring, putting on a small little Woody Guthrie exhibition called Woody Guthrie, People of the Song. And like most of us, I knew, you know, a little bit about Woody. Obviously, I knew he was the guy who wrote This Land Is Your Land. I knew that I knew a little bit about Woody's association championing the plight of the Dust Bowl refugees from Oklahoma and during the Dust Bowls of the 1930s, the migrant workers and so forth. That's what I knew about Woody Guthrie. I knew that he was Arlo Guthrie's dad. You know, that's what I knew about Woody. So there I am at the Morgan Library. I'm walking through this exhibition. They had one of Woody's guitars. They had some family photographs. They had, you know, this and that. And then there happened to be in one of the glass cases, one of his lyric sheets. Woody in his life wrote thousands of songs, most of which he never got, the vast majority of which he never got around to recording, sometimes not even writing music to, just writing down lyrics. And there at the Morgan was a sheet of lyrics to a song that Woody had written, lyrics to a song about the holiday Hanukkah, the Jewish holiday of Hanukkah. And I got to tell you, I stared at that piece of paper for several seconds before it really sort of registered what I was looking at, because I was thinking, what the heck was Woody Guthrie doing writing a song about Hanukkah, you know? And then there was just a kind of a passing reference at the exhibition to Woody's second wife, Marjorie Greenblatt Mazia, who was Jewish. Marjorie was a dancer with the Martha Graham Dance Company in the 1930s. And Marjorie's mother, and I think there was just nothing more than a passing reference as well to Marjorie's mother, who was a prominent Yiddish poet way back in the 40s and the 50s, a woman named Eliza Greenblatt, who I certainly had never heard of. Well, that's what sort of lit the fire under me to look a little more into these little-known Jewish threads that ran through Woody's life and music. And here we are a few years later with my film about Woody's Jewish connections.
1: Well, you know, in a sense, it's about Woody Guthrie, but it's also almost like a dual biography, because it's also about Eliza Greenblatt, a woman I knew nothing about. And there was a lot about Woody's life I didn't know anything. I didn't know about the Huntington's disease, how tragic his life was. I didn't know about that he had two wives. I mean, I didn't even realize he'd been blacklisted. So it was revelatory on so many levels.
2: Yeah. Oh, thank you. Yeah. You know, it was a challenge, I have to say, from a filmmaking and from a cinematic point of view. You know, most often certainly documentaries, when they're focused on people, usually are focused on, say, one person or whatever, biopics or what have you. And here, the intent all along was to showcase not only Woody, but also, as you mentioned, Eliza Greenblatt, who, to be honest, is more than deserving of a film in her own right. But I did make every effort to kind of sort of show their lives along these parallel tracks, because there were lots of overlapping similarities that ran through both their lives to otherwise very distinct, disparate people, right? You've got Woody Guthrie, born and raised in this tiny little spit of a town in Oklahoma. No Jews in Okemah, Oklahoma. And then you've got his future mother-in-law, Eliza Greenblatt, who grows up in a tiny little town in what is now modern-day Ukraine, in Eastern Europe, in the latter years of the 19th century, the early years of the 20th century. Two people who you normally wouldn't put together in the same sentence, let alone, telling their stories together. And here they are ending up having a significant amount of influence on each other's music and lives. And that was, for me, that was the fun part of making this movie, finding a way to tell both of their stories and to explain how this Jewish immigrant from Ukraine ended up intersecting and helping to shape the life and the music of this iconic American figure, Woody Guthrie.
1: And the story of how they came together is so wonderful. Like that, his sex, that how he fell in love with his second wife, how she became a dancer for Martha Graham. She was considered so bad. Martha Graham insisted she'd be at the very back of the room, almost didn't want her in the classroom. And she worked and worked and worked. And then there are these stunning photographs of her, these dance poses. And then Woody shows, and Martha Graham has this wonderful idea to have live music on stage, but Woody can't keep the beat, so the dancers are tripping over themselves. So she assigns Marjorie to be his tutor. Supposedly, he prolongs the lesson so that he can get to know her better and better and better. They end up, together, actually. She actually has his child while they're still each married to other people. I mean, what? And then the tragic death of the first child. I don't want to give it. There's just so much in this film, so much drama, so much tragedy, so much humor, and so much warmth. But that her mother and Woody became co-critics of each other and would, talk to each other about their work for many, many, many years. Why do you think that her influence was so invisible to the rest of us for so long?
2: I think that for a couple of reasons, Julie. Eliza Greenblatt was a well-known figure in a very sort of niche part of the literary culture of the time in this country. In and around New York, there was a vibrant culture of Yiddish writers, Yiddish poets, certainly Yiddish actors. There's a reference, Woody's daughter Nora, Arlo's sister, Nora Guthrie, who's a principal storyteller in my film, talks about how her grandmother, Eliza Greenblatt, was hanging out with all of these actors and directors and writers who were a part of the Yiddish theater scene, which was a vibrant part of the New York culture, going all the way back to the turn of the century. Here in the Bay Area, we know a little bit about that because our the recent passing of our late maestro, Michael Tilson Thomas, MTT's grandparents, Boris, and his grandmother, the Tomaszewskis, were among the founders of Yiddish theater. But it was a very small, isolated slice of the cultural scene, and Yiddish writers, Yiddish poets, people like Eliza Greenblatt were not breaking out, were not, as we would put it today, crossing over into the broader cultural zeitgeist. So I have to say, I've been immersed in the world of Jewish historical documentary filmmaking for several years now. And I like to think that I know a bit about, the vibrant history of Jewish American culture, Jewish American history. I confess that I had never heard the name Eliza Greenblatt. And this is a woman who published four or five books of poetry in her day, all in Yiddish. She never wrote in English. We now have translations of some of her works. But these were folks who were working in a fairly narrow strata. And also the fact that she was a woman, to be perfectly honest. There are other more well-known examples of Yiddish writers, people like Isaac Bashevis Singer and others like that, Sholem Aleichem, who became somewhat more well-known through his Fiddler on the Roof stories, his Tevye the Dairyman stories. But the women, and there were a number of women Yiddish writers as well, not too surprisingly, they ended up more in the shadows. So for a variety of reasons, Eliza Greenblatt certainly never in her lifetime had become a household name. And I have to say that my hope is that in addition to telling this great Jewish story about Woody Guthrie, I hope people will also also come to appreciate the role, the cultural, the literary role that people like Eliza played as well.
1: You know, seeing the film reminded me that my mother, who was a lifelong theater lover, remembered sitting on my grandmother's lap at the Yiddish Theater on Second Avenue. And what a thrill that was for her, and attributes her love of theater to that experience as a very small child. So it was a big part of certain people's lives in New York City. I want to play just a little bit of one of Woody's Jewish songs, not the Hanukkah song, but the song about King Cyrus. You might not be able to hear it because of the way our studio is hooked up, but I'm just going to play some of that right now.

0: Yes, for those of you who never thought you'd hear the words Talmud and Torah in a song by Woody Guthrie.
1: Yeah, that's a great song called "The Many and the Few," and we have in my film we hear a little bit of Woody singing, a little bit of what you just played, Julie, and also of a lovely, lovely version of that song recorded some years back by the Klezmatics, a longstanding klezmer group, whom Woody's daughter Nora handed some of a number of sets of Woody's lyrics to some of these Jewish theme songs, and asked them to record and even in some cases write their own music. As Nora says in the film, not a lot of people have recorded "The Many and the Few." It runs about 17 verses, and it really covers quite a bit of Jewish history in Woody's own very colorful telling of the historical story of Hanukkah. But the Klezmatics are among the few who have recorded all 17 verses, and it's a gorgeous, beautiful, beautiful song.
0: You seem drawn over and over again to subjects that people have overlooked or forgotten. So, what is it that makes you say, I must do this film right now?
1: Oh boy, so many reasons. I've been very fortunate because I've been making documentary films now for the last 12 or 13 years. I had spent 30 some odd years as a journalist before turning to documentary filmmaking, and I've had this wonderful opportunity to somehow find either stories that have not been told before, or in the case of Woody, stories that have been told in bits and pieces, but not really sort of fully fleshed out. And I've just found great enjoyment in bringing to light some of these stories that help to highlight sort of little-known episodes, particularly rooted in kind of Jewish American history. But with somebody like Woody Guthrie, it takes on, I think, a whole different added dimension. And in particular, given the political times, unfortunately, I have to say, that we're living through now. Now, here's a guy, Woody Guthrie, who in his day was an unapologetic socialist. He was not, he was not overly strident, I would say, in his political ideology, but he certainly stood for the downtrodden. He was a voice that needed to be heard for immigrants, for refugees, for the Dust Bowl refugees. He ended up writing this haunting song about the Holocaust, based on the outrage that he felt when the wife of a commandant at a concentration camp at Buchenwald, in the aftermath of World War II, received a very, very lenient sentence for the horrifying things she had done, as the wife of the commandant at the concentration camp. Woody was outraged by these things that he was witnessing, and there's no doubt in my mind, and in most people who are appreciative of who Woody Guthrie was, that's the kind of voice that his voice today would absolutely not be silent. And so, even though my film does not directly address some of these issues that unfortunately we're having to confront today, no doubt the spirit and the legacy of Woody lives on. And my hope is that people, when they revisit the life and times of Woody Guthrie, they'll make their own parallels with the kind of voices that I think we can continue to need to be heard, and who are being heard, whether it's in music or the arts or theater or what have you. No doubt the spirit of Woody Guthrie lives on through that today.
0: One of the most moving parts of the film for me is when, Woody is now out of the house and living in the

0: person we see in that film when a 20-year-old Bob Dylan shows up at the hospital where Woody was at the time. You know, that film, as good as it is, not surprisingly, it's a big Hollywood film, takes a few dramatic licenses in telling that part of the story, but they got it pretty close. But in our film, we had the great pleasure, really, of sitting down with Woody's kids, Nora and Arlo, and you know, they both very colorfully, as you just mentioned, talk about that day in 1961 when this young kid, fresh off the bus or hitchhiking or however Dylan first came to New York from Minneapolis, shows up looking for his hero, Woody Guthrie, and as you said, interrupts Nora while she's watching American Bandstand. As Nora says in the film, because she tried to shoo Dylan away, she just wanted to go back and get back to the music. Arlo was more interested in hanging out with this guy who had a great pair of boots on, and they both were playing harmonica in the living room of the family home in Howard Beach, Queens. As Nora says, boy, if it were up to me, musical history would be a whole lot different. But thanks to Arlo, things worked out pretty well.
1: In relation to that, I'm going to play just a little bit of Bob Dylan's tribute to Woody Guthrie.
0: Great, great.

0: It's torn. It looks like it's a dying, and it's hardly been born.
1: And that was a little bit of Bob Dylan's tribute to Woody Guthrie in honor of Steve Pressman's wonderful film Dust Bowls and Jewish Souls. So you actually wrote a film called A Jewish Soul. So has your concept of Jewish soul changed and evolved over the years? And how did the connection of Woody Guthrie affect that possibly?
2: That's a great question. Yeah, I think it's changed a little bit. You know. I think until I made this film, I probably would have been hard pressed to come up with too many examples of sort of non-Jews, as we like to say, who I would think of as having, you know, a quote unquote Jewish soul. No doubt there are lots of people. And look, just the notion of a Jewish soul, I mean, what the heck does that mean anyway? But in the film, Aaron Lansky, who's the founder many years ago of this fabulous place in Amherst, Massachusetts, called the Yiddish Book Center, which has helped to preserve the rich cultural legacy of Yiddish literature. He's the one who says in the film that it was Marjorie Guthrie many years ago when she was working with Aaron Lansky in helping to support the Yiddish Book Center. She's the one who told Aaron that she always thought that her husband, Woody, had, as she put it, a Yiddish neshama, a Jewish soul. And I think by that she meant really not much more than Woody's love of humanity, his love of literature, his love of knowledge, his love of books. Woody was a voracious reader his entire life. He had this innate curiosity. Look, Jews don't hold the exclusive rights to having rich souls who love humanity. But here it was being used as a great compliment, I think. And hearing Aaron describe Woody that way when we were interviewing him and as I was working on this film really had me thinking about this notion. And again, whether it's a Jewish soul or a human soul or what have you, I think we're

0: all these days desperate to find people in our lives who speak out for humanity, who speak out for human rights, who speak out for those who don't have their own voices and who can't raise their own voices. I have to tell you, it's not reflected in the film, but when I was talking to some of the folks, I was asking them if Woody were alive today, what he might be saying about the humanity of Palestinians in Gaza. And 201, everybody said, oh, you know, Woody may have thought of himself as a strong Zionist, but he would be the first person these days speaking up for the need to be mindful of the human rights of Palestinians and the human rights of those trapped in Gaza. He was a humanitarian. He loved people. It was governments that he had problems with. And I think, again, that's a message that we could certainly all really relate to, unfortunately, in our own country these days, as well as so many other spots around the world. So is that a Jewish soul? It's a human soul. That's how I'd like to put it.
1: I think your film has one more screening at the festival. Can you let us know when that is so people can see it?
0: It does. It's screening on July 28th at the Piedmont Theater in Oakland. Technically, it's sold out, but the way the Jewish Film Festival works is when sort of pass holders don't show up, there's usually empty seats. So, you know, if people want to take the chance at the Piedmont Theater, 3 o'clock on Tuesday, July 28th, and hopefully they'll have an opportunity to see the film then.
1: You know, as a viewer, there are many surprising things to me about the film, but in your research, what surprised you the most? Can you?
0: Oh, boy. You know, I think more than anything else, going back to that little clip you played from The Many and the Few, really, it was not just, you know, a couple of little happy-go-lucky Hanukkah songs, but it was the breadth of Woody's knowledge of Jewish history and Jewish culture, and that was a total surprise to me. And then discovering also the story of the Holocaust-related song that he had written about Ilse Koch, the wife of the commandant. Again, as the subtitle of the film says, another side of Woody Guthrie, it was that side of Woody Guthrie that caught me totally by surprise. And I think audiences who have an opportunity to see the film hopefully will come away with that same, like, wow, who had any idea that Woody Guthrie, of all people, had that side to him that none of us or very few of us ever knew about? That still comes as a surprise to me.
1: And I know his wife, Marjorie, went on to found a whole foundation to study Huntington's disease. Has progress made to the extent that he might have been alive today, or have they not made any enough progress on that?
0: Sadly, Julie, there is still no cure or significant treatment for those afflicted with Huntington's disease. Woody's family, in many ways, was so tragically struck by this disease. His mother died of Huntington's long before people even knew what it was. She ended up in a mental institution. Woody, of course, died at the young age of 55 from Huntington's. Woody had, as is mentioned in the film, in passing, Woody had 3 kids with his first wife. 2 of those 3 kids inherited Huntington's and passed away from that disease in their young adult years. Very fortunately and very luckily, the 3 children who survived to adulthood that Woody had with his wife Marjorie, Nora, Arlo, and another brother Jody, all of them escaped Huntington's. And to this day, there is still no cure. There is still no effective treatment for Huntington's. The research goes on. And again, thanks to Marjorie, who did help to start the Huntington's Foundation, there's ongoing research throughout the country. At some point, the hope is that there will be a breakthrough and the research continues.
1: Well, to leave on a brighter note, I'm going to play the Klezmatics version of Woody's Hanukkah song. But before I do that, Steve Pressman, I want to thank you so much for making this film, Dust Bowls and Jewish Souls. You can see it July 28th at the Piedmont. It's still part of the San Francisco Jewish Film Festival. And thank you so much for coming on Ars Desire to talk to us about it. I love this movie, and I can't wait to see your next one.
0: Thank you so much. What a pleasure. Thank you.
1: You've been listening to Ars Desire with me, your host, Julie Motz. 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

Well, very good afternoon to you, dear listeners. It's a hair past 2 o'clock. 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It's a hot day out there today. 87.3 degrees, says our thermometer here on the front porch of the old Creamery building. And according to the National Weather Service forecast for Point Reyes, we've got continuing sunny skies through the afternoon, increasing clouds this evening, staying warm this evening, a low just in the low 60s. Tomorrow, Wednesday, we've got mostly cloudy skies with a high near 70. And Thursday, mostly sunny skies with a high near 69. And that looks remarkably consistent through the rest of the week and into the weekend with highs in the low 70s out here. Interesting, unusual little bit of rain we had this morning. Nice to tamp down the dust a little bit out there, I suppose. Well, I'm Jeff Manson. I'm filling in this afternoon. Mike Newman is out and about in the wider world, and I've got some nice tracks lined up for you over the next hour. I do hope you'll, or 2 hours rather, hope you stay with us here on Acoustic Afternoon here on KWMR. And before we get into it, I did want to just mention that we've got some great new hats. And I mentioned it because I saw somebody. I went down to the taco truck at Toby's to get a little lunch, and I saw two different people wearing our new Tommy Breeze patch hats. And they looked great and different on each person. They are now in stock with KWMR's iconic lightning logo or a custom West Marin radio patch. And they've been made by Tommy Breeze just right nearby here in Fairfax. 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Well, shout out to our friend and neighbor, Kelly McFarling, who is currently traveling the East Coast, touring with Scott Hirsch. And they've put out a great little mini EP. It's just three tracks called Through Lines and some slightly obscure covers. And I think we're going to kick off Acoustic Afternoon this afternoon with that. Here's the first one. Kelly McFarling, Scott Hirsch doing a song called I See Red. And there's a couple other unusual ones. So let's get into that. Hope you're having a nice afternoon. And I'll be in and out of the booth here. Feel free to give a call if you've got any questions, comments, concerns, requests. Hey, we'll take some requests. It's 415-663-8492. And hope you're having a great afternoon. By the way, at 4 o'clock, we will have the Marshall Radio Hour with DJ James Zimmerman coming up. He's fresh back from his summer travels, and I'm sure he's got a lot of great new music to share with you. He's always got some unusual things I've never heard before. And 5 o'clock, we'll have Epicenter host Jim Schutz in with the latest edition in his GovFM series highlighting various local civic leaders here in Marin County. So that'll be some nice live radio coming up on Epicenter at 5 o'clock, followed by, as it happens, from CBC Radio, National and Native News, and Suffren Jukebox with good old Charlie V coming in from 6:30 to 8:30, and followed, as always, by Megalomedia Melange with D. Jimmy Garbanzo Fish. So lots of good stuff for you. All right, here's Kelly McFarling and Scott Hirsch off their new Through Lines EP and a track called I See Red.

New music from Kelly McFarlane here on Acoustic Afternoon, and that's a track called Gold Dust. Of course, Sandy Denny, I think it's a Sandy Denny song, and that's off a little mini EP that she's just released today, July the 21st. Just sent it over to us here at the station. Happy to have it, and happy to be playing it for you. And that's Kelly with Scott Hirsch, and she's on tour up and down the East Coast actually right now. With Scott Hirsch. Before that one, we heard Scott Hirsch singing Don't Make Promises, Tim Hardin tune, one that I've heard played out live around here in West Marin by various folks. Great tune as well. And started off with the song I See Red, which I believe was written by Jim Rafferty. And yeah, nice stuff. Digging in here. Jeff Manson here, just kind of filling in for our good old Mike Newman, who's out and about this afternoon and playing just some good songs for you. I'm going to really let the music do the walking for most of the afternoon. But there are a couple of things to mention about things that are coming up. And one of those is a public service announcement from the County of Marin, who is inviting residents to help shape how $2.5 million in public funding is invested through participatory budgeting. Ideas can support youth programs, mental health, transportation, arts and culture, environmental projects, and more. And listeners who are 14 years or older and live, work, or attend school in Marin County are welcome to add their ideas. And you can check it all out online at pb.marincounty.gov. And also, it's the Sonoma Fair coming up, Sonoma County Fair, that is. And they're presenting Hat Day at the Sonoma County Fair, 15 years of fashion with a purpose. That's going to be happening on Friday, August 14th at 1 p.m. at the Sonoma County Fairgrounds in Santa Rosa. Attendees will join 200 business and agricultural advocates for a luncheon, live auction, and more. And all funds go to the Fair Scholarship Fund, which supports the next generation of Sonoma County youth ag leaders. More information online at hatdayatthefair.com. And is that all I have to share? I'm trying to see things that are just coming right up. There's a nice exhibit on right now at the Point Reyes Library. If you hadn't seen it, I got a chance to check it out the other day. It's called Return Books, Sketchbooks and Oddity by Cedar Lorca Norby. And that is right here in the Creamery Building at the Point Reyes Library now on display through the end of July. And you can get information at marinlibrary.org. Lots of good stuff happening out there, and it is a hot afternoon here. Feels good to have the fan running. You might be able to hear it a little bit in the background here. Trying to stay cool here at the station, and it's been an exciting day in downtown Point Reyes Station. Lots of coming and going, lots of signs going up, signs being taken down, people expressing themselves, all the things that we enjoy seeing around here. Anyway, like I said, I'm going to really let the music roll over the next couple of hours, and if you've got a request or you want to say hello, you can give a call, 415-663-8492. Love to hear from you. And when it's hot like this, there's a particular flavor of music. I can't quite describe what it is that I want to play, but I'm leaning into that right now, and because that's the fun we get with Freeform Community Radio. We get to play whatever we want. And I want to hear Joan Armatrading off her eponymous debut album, and a track called Down to Zero.

This is KWMR, 90.5 Point Reyes Station, 89.9 Bolinas, 92.3 in the San Geronimo Valley. And that, of course, is the great JJ Cale bringing us some mellow, hot weather music for you here on this warm afternoon. 89 degrees is what my calendar, what my thermometer says. Excuse me. It is 2:31 in the afternoon. 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We'll keep the music rolling. Jeff Manson here filling in for Mike Newman here on Acoustic Afternoons, and I hope you're having a acoustic afternoon, a pleasant one out there as well. And yeah, I got some other things to mention. There's some good upcoming events this weekend, things to talk about, including a really fun community gathering happening down at the Bolinas Community Center, the Mobo Bash. I'm going to be having Garnet Silverhall on the radio on Thursday to talk more about it, but I'll give some details a little while later. But I think we just got to keep the music going. We're going to give you a nice long chunk of music, starting here with classic from Bonnie Raitt's Home Plate album, one of her early ones. And we got a nice stack of vinyl records in donated to the radio station. We've been having a good time getting them organized. Big thanks to our summer intern who's been here, getting them labeled, getting them out there. Love physical media. And this home plate was among the stack, and I had to play this great one off of it called Fool Yourself. All right, let's check it out, and I hope you're enjoying. Thanks for listening.

Oh, yeah. Little Greg Brown for you this afternoon. It's Worrisome Years. I'm pulling that off of his sort of greatest hits record, I guess, sort of is what you'd call it. I can't remember what record that came off of, but we are quickly approaching 3 o'clock in the afternoon, and you are tuned in to Acoustic Afternoon. 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We are listener-supported West Marin Community Radio, streaming live and archiving online over at kwmr.org. What else did we hear there? We had a little Stills Young band. That's, what's that from? That's from a record of the same name. It's from 76. Stephen Stills, that is, and Neil Young doing Long May You Run. Little Chris Smither with Visions of Johanna from his Leave the Light On record that came out in, I believe, 2006. I should have this stuff in front of me here. Yeah, I had that right. There we go. Great record all around. And I heard some Chris Smither on a new show that we've been broadcasting Tuesday mornings at 11 a.m. We've got live from Peace Fur Ranch with Yorma Krakowin from the Jefferson Airplane, bringing all kinds of unusual and great musicians to his Fur Peace Ranch place and letting them go wild and then sending us the files and we play them on the radio. Works out for me. Little John Prine, Angel from Montgomery, Bobby Charles with Small Town Talk. Playing that in honor of all the Small Town Talk that was going on around here with that big old sort of unsightly, in the opinions of many here, sign that went up in front of Wells Fargo. And boy, it was amazing to watch it from the vantage point of KWMR on the porch there. It was going up and you saw about a million people coming and giving those poor guys who are putting the sign up a lot of grief. And but you know, shout out to whoever was hearing our call, and within about an hour and a half the sign came down and I saw it getting trucked out of town. So we'll keep you posted on how that particular local piece of interest continues. What else do we hear? A bunch of different stuff. John Martin with Over the Hill, Lucinda Williams, Maria off her Happy Woman Blues record. Our very own Jesse De Natale with Right Before My Eyes. That's off his great Hands of Time CD. A little bit of Little Feet with Roll 'Em Easy, Taj Mahal, Jesse Wells. It's all good. And we're going to continue on keeping the music first and foremost here. But first, a couple of things to let you know about. And one of those things is that KWMR is underwritten by Marin Symphony, presenting live classical music concerts each fall through spring. Chamber performances are held at various venues throughout Marin County. And you can get more information at marinsymphony.org or by phone. 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Well, thanks to Chris from Inverness for calling in to say hello. You're welcome to do so as well. It's 415-663-8492. And Chris wanted to hear a little acoustic Jerry Garcia, and we're happy to comply and honor that request. This one is off a CD called Pure Jerry. And that's him live with John Kahn at Marin Veterans Memorial Auditorium right here in San Rafael, California, recorded on February 28th, 1986. And here they are doing Oh Babe, It Ain't No Lie. We'll get into it. We're going to just keep the music rolling here for you.

It's a little guy called Chuck Berry. You ever heard of him? Bringing us just about up till 3:30 here on Acoustic Afternoon. That's from his 1971 record, just on the outside of his hit-making epoch. A record called San Francisco Dues. Worth checking out. Some great kind of weird music from Chuck Berry on that one. And it is Acoustic Afternoon here on your community radio station, KWMR. Let's see, before Chuck Berry, we had Mapache with Cactus Flower. We had The Faces with Glad and Sorry. Elsie Weinberg brought us Houses. And by request, we had a little Oh Babe, It Ain't No Lie live from San Rafael from Jerry Garcia and John Kahn, 1986. And at 3:30 in the afternoon, this is KWMR, 90.5 Point Reyes Station, 89.9 Bolinas, 92.3 San Geronimo Valley. And we are sponsored by King Floyd's Bar Provisions, offering a large variety of artisanal cocktail bitters and their newest item, bitters and soda, in two flavors. Inspired by the legends of San Francisco's Barbary Coast, King Floyd's can be found in several West Marin locations, and recipes and more can be found at King Floyd's, that's Floyd spelled Floyds, .com. And we are going to get back into the acoustic music this afternoon. Thanks to Brian Kervin, who called in, let me know he was listening, and he had a request for some Pavement and a nice bit of Kismet. Pavement's been on my mind, the great band Pavement. They were in Oakland Friday night. I missed it. I was actually rather enjoying myself over here at KWMR at our happy hour hangout that we had from 5 to 7 Friday night. But I did have some friends that snuck over to the East Bay to the Mosswood Meltdown. Saw John Waters emceeing and Pavement just ruling, apparently. It's cool to see a band that probably never played, well, maybe a few shows, like Lollapalooza, famously, infamously, they were in front of big crowds, but I think they're playing regularly in bigger crowds than they ever did in their supposed heyday. Anyhow, Brian Kervin called in with this request of Folk Jam, not quite an acoustic track, but good one as we sort of pick up the pace here over the next half an hour. I hope you'll stay tuned. Marshall Radio Hour with James Zimmerman's coming up at 4 o'clock. And we've got a lot of good radio for you here on this hot afternoon, currently 89.2 degrees here in downtown Point Reyes Station. And we're going to dig back into the music and just let it rip.

Good question, Nick. Nick Lowe there with What's So Funny About Peace, Love, and Understanding. I had the same question myself. Hey, it's almost 3:45 in the afternoon. This is Acoustic Afternoon. And yeah, we've got just a little while longer. And I got word that James Zimmerman is on his way in to come and share some great music with you this afternoon. Love Marshall Radio Hour. Always some unusual stuff that I've not heard before, ever. just want to look at our Music in West Marin calendar just for a minute while I've got your attention here. We've got some good stuff coming up, including tonight up at Nick's Cove, 5 to 8. Dustin Saylor will be gracing us with some tunes. Wednesday night at the Paper Mill Creek, we've got Radio Bobcat starting at 7 p.m. Thursday, Sun Kings, acoustic duo doing the songs of Lennon and McCartney. That's 5:30 p.m. outside at Smiley's Saloon. Sounds fun. A little later on the evening, Paper Mill Creek will be hosting Jazz in the Valley. And back at Smiley's from 7-ish till 11 p.m., there'll be the open mic hosted by All Right. I think I'm going to cruise down to that. I've had a good time with the ones that All Right has been hosting, and he's a KWMR DJ as well. You can check out his wonderful show, Pick and Pull, on alternate Sunday nights here on KWMR. Friday will bring us Tony McGee at Paper Mill Creek Saloon, and Rancho Nacasho will have Sunset Series with the Low Waters, Bellinas' Own. It's a dinner show where dinner runs from 5 to 7, and the music starts at 7 p.m. Kate's Cafe open mic will be back at the San Geronimo Valley Community Center as well Friday night, 7 to 9:30. 8:30 p.m. at Smiley Saloon brings you Koi, five friends blending funk grooves and soul into danceable originals. Some really sweet younger guys playing music there. And Epicenter Sound System will be at Paper Mill Creek Saloon, stretching out from Bellinas. Whiskerman's at the Old Western Friday night. And at the Bellinas Community Center Friday night, they'll be screening the great Talking Heads concert documentary, Stop Making Sense. That's where I'm going to be bringing my kids, in the spirit of teaching your children well. Saturday's where things really get going out here with a Bellinas Community Center Mobo Bash featuring Garnet Silver Hall, DJ O-Matic. All Right will be there that night as well. Jacobs and more. And it starts at 4:44 in the afternoon, followed by an after party at Smiley's with Epicenter Sound. I think there's some good food being cooked out of the kitchen as well, and that'll be a real Roots Locals kind of night Saturday the 25th down in Bellinas. Paper Mill Creek Saloon brings you Boogie Chillin', dance blues infused with rock and roll from 5 to 7. Jocko's Roadhouse on Saturday will have Whiskey Hillbillies. And Rainy Eyes is back in town as well, hosting the Fiddle Camp in Bellinas all this week, and will be performing at the Paper Mill Creek Saloon Saturday night at 8 p.m. as well. Lots of good stuff going on, and it just keeps on going. Sunday's got a bunch of good stuff. The Old Western will be hosting Go By Ocean for their regular monthly residency from 4 to 7 p.m., and they always bring some great musicians around, and a nice time to stick your head in at the Western. A little bit of late afternoon sunlight coming in and some good music from them. Smiley's afternoon Sunday's got Cleo Birdseed hailing from Portland, Oregon, some lyrically driven post-folk, they say. I don't know how you get post-folk, but you can find out down at Smiley's this Sunday afternoon. And the Paper Mill Gang will be at Paper Mill Creek Saloon, 6 p.m., on Sunday as well. All right, well, that's a mouthful. Let's have Dillard and Clark covering some Beatles, thinking about acoustic Beatles in honor of that. And we've got a couple other good tracks lined up for you in the last 12 minutes or so of Acoustic Afternoon. And I hope you tune into this spot next week. We've got Kendra Downey back.

0: This is KWMR Point Reyes Station. Howdy, I'm Richard Dillman from Point Reyes Station, your transmitter wrangler, and I listen to KWMR whenever I'm not busy sending lusty salvos of Morse code out at the RCA station.
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in case you're wondering, you're listening to the Marshall Radio Hour. I'm your host, James Zimmerman. We are back, baby. It's been a while. I've been away, but I am back from whence I came, here to spin new music for you on this wonderful, gorgeous Tuesday. It's 88 degrees in Point Reyes. We don't get to say that very often, but today is the day. If you're by a body of water, bless your heart, it must feel nice. But, you know, Jeff and I holding it down here in the booth, air conditioning. What more could you ask for? New tunes, good music. That's what you could ask for. And you were just listening to Mellotron. That's new music from Wolfmon, Jacob Jeffries. Before that, we heard Nothing Is Forever, the Yuxek remix of Crack and Smacks. Nothing Is Forever. That was with Costa G. Before that, you heard new music from Bryce Blanco with Be Here. That's his new single. Really liking what I'm hearing from him. New artist for me. Hopefully, new artist for you, too. And to start off the set, you know, just easy listening on the ears. Always coming out with those, I don't know what to say, mellow bangers, I guess? That was Someday Somewhere by Jungle. New single from Jungle. What a delightful little band, huh? You know they're going to be great live, and I think they're coming to the Bay Area sometime soon. I'll have to get that info to you a little bit later. In the background, you're listening to A Wales. This is Overgrowth. Time is important. Time is precious. We all know this. The older you get, the more you feel like time is slipping through your fingers. So let's not waste a minute, and let's get right back into some new music. This is Find Me by Dahi, Moses Sumney, and Mez. 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

And welcome back. If you're just tuning in, you're listening to KWMR 90.5 Point Reyes Station, 89.9 Bolinas, 92.3 San Geronimo Valley, and 90.5 Marshall, California. This is the Marshall Radio Hour. I'm your host, James Zimmerman. So happy to be back with you. How's your Tuesday going? Are you hot? Are you perfect? Are you happy? It's summertime. It's good to be alive, right? I'm vamping because I'm trying to find out who our underwriting partner is for this period. And I'm going to find it. But you just hold tight and you keep listening to Pearl. This is new music by Nate Smith, Kiefer, and Cartoons.

I told you I'd be back. And I'm back to tell you that KWMR programming is brought to you in part by Heyday Books. Heyday Books is a nonprofit publisher presenting Morning in Marin, Zen, Drugs, and Ewoks on the California coast. 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

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KWMR is also supported by the Tamaulipas Regional History Center, representing the history of Western Marin and Sonoma counties, from Point Reyes to Bodega Bay, located in the historic Tamaulipas High School Auditorium. 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So much history, y'all. A lot of history out here. It's a very historic day. That's right. The Marshall Radio Hour is back. If you were paying attention, you might have heard a voice familiar to you. That was none other than Chantreuse, Nina Simone. That was Tell Me More and More and More, the Dublon remix, out just a few days ago. Absolutely loving it. Before that, you heard one of my, I guess it's hard to say favorites, but just Nick Hakim, just a great talent that I can see. Before that, we heard Bad Man by Nomi, and to start the set, Find Me by Danny and Moses Sumney and Mez. This is new music by Yahweh Nailgun, Stillness Blues.

down the way. A pugilist with tight fists like that meme of Arthur lives on the type of street you wouldn't clock on your Strava. He's two parts child, three parts Chava. The type of Billy Elliot to wear a ballet clava. He skives with his lass. They skip class to get off their lips, blast out their brains on a sawn-off shot glass. The pupils that die late, and the students that die early. I found substance in abuse. He got a ring for a finger, a bracelet for his ankle, and chains for leaving the house. Half his life in the nick, and then I'll see him at a wake, and he's nicking pickled onions off me paper plate, and he says, son, don't do what I've done. And he's back behind bars before the setting of them. He might never learn, but you know what? Us lot, we've got seven bridges to burn. So we'll be that friendly tone on the phone, and we'll give the wheel another turn. From Romans to Ructions, with roundheads to reavers, shipworkers, steam cranes, steel sheeters, shearer, pit ponies turn coal doors, Thatcher, the Ashley era. It's cheap as muck, but I couldn't hold it dearer. Summick between the cream and the drips and drabs, picket line scabs and craster crabs. Come on the mags, how are the lads? As Neewear and Sunderland sells duty-free tabs. 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Call hailstones and gale force t-shirt weather. 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

Okay, folks, it's our third break of the show here. I'm being told that I've been giving strong vamping, so thank you, Jeff, for that. I appreciate that, those words of encouragement. I'm a little rusty, having been gone for so long, but you know what? It always feels great to be back in this seat, back in this booth, spinning new music for you. This was an artist that we just played from you, Lelange. That's off of his album Alouette, a French-Canadian artist. Just, I love this whole album. Alouette, listen to it, find it, listen to it again. It's going to reward you. That song was called Promesse J'aurai. I'm doing my best French accent for you. I was in Paris recently. Small flex. But my hugest takeaway was FIP, French radio, is incredible. 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But if you're not, let's say you're not listening to KWMR, FIP will reward sonically to your eardrums. That's all I have to say. Before that, we heard Soledad. That's new music from Helado Tropical. Helado Tropical is a supergroup of Helado Negro and Reina Tropical. Before that, we heard new group to me, Nats, with Seven Bridges to Burn. Just beautiful poetry, a beautiful voice. I can't get enough of that track. It's melancholy, it's rich, it's poetic, obviously. Check out Nats. And to start the set, we heard Yahweh Nailgun. That was off their debut album, Magazine. All those tracks, about a minute to a minute 45 in length. Really interesting, progressive metal, hard rock, however you want to categorize it. Cool stuff. They're doing cool things out in the real world, too. Check them out. Yahweh Nailgun. In the background, you're listening to Hug with Guyan Riley and Avendra Banhart. This is Cal with Half Moon Parasol. We only have a few.

And folks, just like that, it's over. Always a pleasure sitting in the booth for you, the Marshall Radio Hour, at KWMR, 90.5 Point Reyes Station, 89.9 Bolinas, 92.3 San Geronimo Valley. And don't forget, 90.5 Marshall, California. We'll see you in a couple weeks.

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You can hear Epicenter Monday through Thursday at 5 p.m. or stream recent archives at kwmr.org. You could also do what I do in San Rafael and get the app for your phone so you can listen all the time, wherever you are. Epicenter brings listeners local information, interviews, and details about upcoming local events. I'm your host today. My name is Jim Schutz. I worked for the city of San Rafael for about 17 years, and I was the city manager for the final 8 of those. I'm going to be bringing you a series of special epicenters that I'm calling GovFM, where we explore the people and projects shaping local government across Marin County. I'll be doing a show a month for 12 months, focusing each time on a different local government in each of Marin's 12 jurisdictions. That's 11 cities and towns and one county of Marin. So join me each month to learn about another Marin local government.

0: Last month, we heard from Dan Schwartz of the city of Larkspur. My guests today are Carla Hansen and Katie Sherping from the city of Novato. Carla is Novato's assistant city manager, and Katie is Novato's economic development manager. They both have had interesting backgrounds that brought them to the city of Novato, which we'll hear about in a second. But first, welcome Carla and Katie. I'm so happy you could join me here live on KWMR.
1: Hi, Jim. Thanks for having us.
0: Yeah. So let's start with you both telling our listeners a little bit about what you do in Novato and how you got there. Carla, will you lead us off?
1: Sure. And we're so excited to be here, Jim. This is such a cool 12 months that you've put together here. And I'm personally really excited to listen to the next couple episodes because I want to hear from these folks, too.
0: Awesome.
1: So a little bit about me. I've been in local government for about 15 years. I got my start in the city and county of San Francisco and then actually worked for Novato about 15 years ago and then went to the city of Walnut Creek for a few years. And now I'm back in Novato. So people call me a boomerang because once you experience Novato, you can't stay away. You
0: have
1: you got to work there again. There's something in the water there that's just awesome. And I actually got my start in, I wanted to be a journalist. I went to school for journalism at Chico State. And then I graduated, I'm going to age myself, in the depths of the Great Recession. And so I went to grad school and got bit by the public policy bug. Met a few female city managers, realized that's a job. I want that job. How do I do that for a living? And just started my local government journey there. And for Novato, I, as assistant city manager, I help implement the community and the council's priorities. We are if the council's the why, we're the how. And I love doing that. We're going to be talking about it a lot today, but one of the areas I oversee is economic development, and I get to work with an awesome coworker of mine, Katie. And also human resources and communications. Those two things are my passions, and I also get to work on them. So it's a great job. I love it.
0: Yeah, I think you're our first assistant city manager on the show.
1: Oh.
0: So our